0: The FIFA World Cup continues, and there's been a lot happening off the pitch. President Trump disagreed with a red card call on a U.S. player.
1: I said, I think it should be reviewed because I watched the play.
0: Now other teams are up in arms saying FIFA caved in to the president. We'll explore the controversy and the results of the USA-Belgium game tomorrow on Morning Edition from NPR News.
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0: Hi, I'm Chris Howden. Quinn Brown of Portland was browsing through the racks at a thrift store when he came across a jacket with the Los Angeles Lakers logo on the front and the name Chamberlain on the back. So he coughed up the full price, $3.07. Now that he's had it authenticated, he knows it was worn by Wilt Chamberlain himself and could fetch $250,000 at auction. That's coming up on As It Happens.
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6: Back to our conversation in a moment, but first, we'd love your help with what's coming up on Wednesday. On June 25th, the Supreme Court cleared the way for the Trump administration to end temporary protected status for roughly 330,000 Haitians living in the United States. Their work permits are set to expire, deportation protections are gone, and communities, employers, and families are now scrambling to figure out what comes next. We want to hear from you. If you're a Haitian TPS holder or the family member of one, what are you facing right now? Or maybe you live or work in a community with a large Haitian population and you're experiencing the impact up close. What are you seeing? The number is 855-236-1A1A. Maybe you think TPS has gone on long enough and you want to make that case. Again, the number is 855-236-1212. Or leave a message using our app, 1A Vox Pop, and we'll share your thoughts on Wednesday. Now back to our discussion about the state of U.S. global leadership 1 year after the dramatic reshaping of the State Department and USAID. We're here with Akbar Shahid Ahmed, a diplomatic correspondent at Notice and the author of the forthcoming book, Crossing the Red Line. Ambassador Larry Andre is also with us. He's a professor at the University of Texas at Austin's LBJ School of Public Affairs. He worked in USAID and served in the department in the State Department for 33 years as the U.S. ambassador to Somalia, Djibouti, and Mauritania. And Miriam Safi, a Foreign Service officer for 17 years, most recently serving as a senior advisor to the State Department's chief artificial intelligence officer before being part of the July 11th purge. We also heard from another former USAID worker.
7: My name is Jamie Oberlander, and I'm a former USAID Foreign Service officer and current graduate student at the University of Michigan, where I've been leading research on the impact of the dismantling of USAID on employees and families. The finding that was most striking was a sense of moral injury. And moral injury is defined as the psychological distress that emerges when one's deeply held professional and moral values are violated. And nearly 90% of respondents indicated a sense of moral injury. And this sense of moral injury was compounded by knowing that suffering resulted from not being able to do our jobs, from not being able to provide emergency food aid, or knowing that HIV medications were disrupted. For us, it was never just a job. We were motivated by a profound sense of service to country and for humanity.
8: And we've been hearing from so many more of you. Wayne texts to say, I worked alongside USAID. Elimination of their mission was short-sighted. The legacy cost on building this back will be significant. And another listener writes to me, the State Department is our most dignified platform in the world. It feels right now as if someone has been taking a claw hammer to it. Ambassador Andre, before we took a pause, Akbar was talking about what I think amounts to a climate of fear among many diplomats and civil servants, foreign aid workers in the State Department and USAID right now. Have you heard that? And what's the real world impact on people still trying to do their jobs to project American values? I'll call it soft power, apologies, around the world.
9: Certainly, there's a hesitancy that I have never seen before of current employees in the State Department to even have casual, unofficial conversations about what's going on. So the climate of fear is definitely there. And again, it's because it's unpredictable. And I go back to my favorite word, arbitrary. So because of that, people just don't know what could come next. And they want to err on the side of caution. And that prevents a lot of good things from happening. You don't reach out as much. You don't set up as a network of contacts. You just keep your head down and hope that it doesn't get cut off.
10: Ambassador Andre, I just want you to, again, tapping into your experience, help us better understand how much of the work of the State Department and USAID was relationship-based, that it was about not just what was happening through those official channels, it was about the person you could call to hear about something before it was formally announced, and how much of that we've lost.
9: Yeah, diplomacy is relationship building. It's exactly the same thing. You establish privileged relations at multiple levels, and that's how you get informed so that your policies can be informed by reality. And that's how you implement those policies through partnerships with civil society and with the recipient or host government. So that's absolutely essential.
10: Miriam, we heard from Verena earlier about the Women's Rights Office that, again, no longer exists under the new State Department overhaul. You were working at a department that also no longer exists. And it was an effort to modernize and properly educate our tech diplomats. Just explain a little bit about the work you were doing.
11: Right. So I, as I mentioned, I've rotated quite a bit throughout my career, and I was in the Bureau of Cyberspace and Digital Policy, which technically still exists, but is in a very hollowed out state. And so the program that I mentioned with earlier in this segment was an idea that Secretary Colin Powell, you know, who was a Republican, came up with to basically train diplomats in long-term training like the military, so that we have diplomats who are smart on technology issues, 21st century issues. And so right now with this AI arms race with China, I had negotiated a dozen MOUs with universities all over the United States, you know, Georgia Tech, Purdue, Keith Kroc's Institute for Tech Diplomacy, who served under the first Trump administration. So a bipartisan supported initiative to basically send civil and foreign service officers to really immerse themselves in cyber resilience, in AI safety, in biotech and quantum, so that when they're at the negotiating table at the UN, they understand the technologies that they're trying to regulate or they're trying to harness the potential of, right? I mean, AI can be a great problem solver, but now we don't have diplomats that are smart. I mean, even just a few days ago, a senior economist at the State Department resigned very publicly, which is a rare thing to do. People like us, like people who are in the State Department, we tend to be behind the scenes. You know, we're flying a plane and hoping, you know, making sure it doesn't crash, and you don't hear about us because we're behind the scenes. And so this economist said she had to resign because everything was being vetted. You know, she couldn't even talk about a Nobel Prize winning economist, Paul Krugman, and his economic theories, which are foundational, because of his critiques of the administration. So our diplomats are not being trained because everything has become so politicized. And now they have a new performance precept, our current diplomats, called fidelity. It's a way to prove loyalty. Nobody knows what it means. But again, it's a way to then create this anxiety that everybody's been talking about, where you just don't know, you know, if your job is secure. And in this this economy, it's hard for everyone. Everybody is struggling. So people in the State Department now have to keep their foreign service and civil service have to keep their heads down. And they
8: But Miriam, you and Akbar have both talked about the climate of fear there. Akbar, talk a little bit about loss of institutional knowledge, though. If firings are, in a function, arbitrary, people who've worked at the department for 30 years carrying institutional knowledge. What's been the effect there? What are you hearing?
12: So look at specific examples, right? Let's look at the Iran war for just an example. Speaking truth to power becomes critical when you're making a decision about, are we going to war against the country? Can we get a deal out of them on our nuclear program? The Iran experts at the department, the energy experts, many of them had been hollowed out. These were people who spoke the language, who understood what it would mean if Iran decided to weaponize the Strait of Hormuz. Instead, we saw all these quite predictable consequences.
8: We heard reporting direct from Switzerland in the first round of talks that Steve Witkoff and American negotiators missed the boat because they didn't have that expertise on Iran's nuclear capabilities.
12: We're misunderstanding, right? And we're still there, right? The people running the show are still Steve Witkoff and Jared Kushner. And my understanding, again, based on folks close to them and folks at the White House State Department, is that institutional expertise is still not being tapped, which is where you still have a big gap. Right, so the U.S. and Iran are technically right now in a truce, but some of the big outstanding issues, will Iran charge a toll over the Strait of Hormuz? The American side is trying to argue to the Iranians, we'll give you future sanctions relief. But from the Iranian standpoint, what many experts, many of them fired experts from the State Department with Iran expertise will tell you is that's not going to fly. So how do you actually thread the needle or reach those deals in an Iran context, or even more broadly, in a Gaza context, a Ukraine context, when you don't have those people with those sensitivities, or if they are still there, they don't feel safe taking that advice up to the highest echelons.
10: I just want to note here that we had a conversation here on 1A about how the diplomatic channels have changed significantly under the current Trump administration, and there are these unofficial channels now to the president. You can find that conversation at the1a.org. We're talking to Akbar Shahed Ahmed. He's a diplomatic correspondent at NOTUS. Also with us, Miriam Safi, a Foreign Service officer for 17 years, and Ambassador Larry Andre, who served as a U.S. ambassador to Somalia, Djibouti, and Mauritania. We're hearing from you. Victoria emails, I'm one of the cohort of unlucky Foreign Service officers who were purged on July 11th. My office ensured people-to-people exchange programs that have been the linchpin of U.S. soft power overseas, but the current administration values the stick over the carrot in diplomacy. We are nonpartisan, mission-driven professionals who serve our country through Republican and Democratic administrations. And a Text Club member writes, our role in the world is now greatly diminished. We are blessed and now refuse to share our blessings with those who live in places where they suffer and die without the help USAID routinely supplied. Ambassador Andre, research has recently called attention to lives lost because of cuts at the State Department and USAID. The Lancet, which is a British global health medical journal, forecasts that 9.4 million people will die by 2030 because of these cuts. While one Boston University researcher estimated over 780,000 people have already died in the year since USAID cuts were implemented. Elon Musk, who headed the now defunct entity Doge and spearheaded a lot of the federal government cuts, denies these numbers. Help us understand how the humanitarian response worked before this shift under the Trump administration.
9: Well, I want to point out that it is indeed worse than what you just mentioned, in that overseas, with our partnerships in global health, we had both USAID's Global Health Office and a key role played by the epidemiologists of the Center for Disease Control's Global Health Center. That Global Health Center has also taken a significant hit in reducing its staff of experts that had taken the lead during past major outbreaks of infectious diseases. We are up against the idea that infectious diseases refuse to respect international borders. So as long as viruses don't respect international borders, then the work we do to suppress these highly dangerous infectious diseases anywhere on the planet is directly tied to protecting ourselves. So we, as I said earlier, we see the administration realizing that there is an America First rationale for global health, and recreating what had, in a different form, but recreating what they had earlier dismantled on the global health side. So I do want to put it out there that the Center for Disease Control Global Health Center's epidemiologists played and still play, but at a much reduced role an important aspect of preserving safeguarding our population from these infectious diseases through their work outside of the country.
8: Miriam, the numbers that Jen just recited from The Lancet and elsewhere are staggering. They're staggering on moral grounds, on humanitarian grounds. What about on selfish grounds? Just for a moment, make the selfish case about those numbers that Jen mentioned of the people who will die around the world for lack of U.S. aid from the United States and how that blows back on us.
11: I mean, I will just say that the degradation of the State Department and the and USAID, all of these, you know, our diplomacy does not, the degradation of our diplomatic corps does not make us safer, more secure, or more prosperous. It makes us more isolated, more vulnerable, and less secure. We have lost expertise at a generational level of talent. And I think, you know, and a lot of the oversight mechanisms, we're talking about Trump and corruption and what's happening. The inspectors generals were the first to go. I mean, USAID was investigating Starlink. So we have to connect these dots. We need to do better. The next administration and the current Congress need to think about what we do after. And the reason we're so passionate, and I'm on this call, even though it's emotionally exhausting, I was purged. My life was upended just short of, everything, so many of us have our housing insecure now. I mean, we're dealing with so much and we're putting in draining our bank accounts with lawyer fees. The reason we're fighting our appeals is because it's the future of our democratic institutions. Like, this is more than about the Trump administration. This is about whether or not we have a democracy moving forward. And the civil service, it's apolitical. The foreign service, it's apolitical. That's the lifeblood of our institutions.
10: We're running out of time here, but I want to read this message we got from a former State Department Foreign Service officer of 20 plus years. With all the destruction of USAID and downgrading of diplomacy under Trump, let's not forget that America's credibility around the world and State Department morale was critically undermined by Biden's disastrous policy of unconditional support for Israel's brutal war on Gaza. We couldn't negotiate on issues in regions far from the Middle East without Gaza being raised. So while Trump and Rubio are further destroying the U.S.'s standing in the world, it didn't start with Trump. Akbar, through your own reporting, how much do you see the U.S.'s diplomacy being affected by these cuts and overhauls? Or are there also long-standing issues that need to be part of this discussion as well?
12: Absolutely, there are. I mean, I heard this a lot in reporting on my book around the Biden administration's Gaza policy, that humanitarian, intelligence, and diplomatic professionals were being undercut and ignored for years by their self-professed champions, right? So some of the lawmakers, some of the Democrats who are out here now and likely Democratic politicians who will talk about this ahead of the 2028 race, were kind of silent when the Biden administration was not listening to State Department experts, when people were signing dissent cables, when they were resigning, when USAID was saying, we can prevent famine in Gaza, empower us to do so. And that wasn't happening under the Biden administration. So certainly that made it easier for this degradation. And now what we're seeing is the replacement with really opaque private sector contracts. So as Ambassador Andre pointed out, yes, replacements are happening in places like Gaza, but it's just money being pushed out the door, often to private contractors or the UN, where we have a lot less visibility into how it's being spent or if it's being spent in ways that serve the U.S. national interests or American values.
10: Well, lots more we could get into, but we'll leave the conversation there for now. That's Akbar Shahid Ahmed, a diplomatic correspondent at Notice. He's also author of the upcoming book, Crossing the Red Line, Biden, His Advisors, and Israel's War in Gaza. Also with us, Miriam Safi. She was a Foreign Service officer for 17 years, most recently serving as a senior advisor to the State Department's Chief Artificial Intelligence Officer before being part of the July 11th purge. And Ambassador Larry Andre, a professor at the University of Texas at Austin's LBJ School of Public Affairs. He worked in USAID and served in the State Department for 33 years. Today's producer was Michelle Harvin. This program comes to you from WAMU, part of American University in Washington, distributed by NPR.
8: I'm Todd Swillick.
10: And I'm Jen White. Thanks for listening. And we'll talk more soon. This is 1A.
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18: Hello, I'm Nika Kirksall.
0: And I'm Chris Howden. Coming up on As It Happens.
18: Offside, President Donald Trump says he asked FIFA to review a suspension given to one of the key strikers on Team USA. Well, FIFA didn't just review it, it reversed it. A Belgian sports journalist is among those stunned by that intervention, especially since Belgium plays the Americans tonight.
0: And arts and sciences. In the 17th century, the artist known as Bruegel the Elder painted a bat eating a bird in flight. But it would take until the present day for scientists to confirm that birds really are on the menu for those particular bats.
18: Those stories and more coming up for you on the Monday edition of As It Happens.

0: Even under the best of circumstances, a red card is controversial, and these are not the best of circumstances. Tonight, the U.S. is playing Belgium at the FIFA World Cup. It is a must-win game that American striker Folarin Balogun was set to miss because, during last Wednesday's game against Bosnia and Herzegovina, he got a red card. But then U.S. President Donald Trump picked up the phone and called his friend, FIFA President Gianni Infantino. A few days later, FIFA's disciplinary committee announced that it was suspending Mr. Balogun's one-match suspension for a year, clearing the way for him to play tonight's game on home soil. FIFA's president says the decision had nothing to do with Mr. Trump's phone call, but it's unprecedented, and it's causing unprecedented outrage, perhaps most urgently from Belgium. Tom Boudwiel is a sports reporter for the Belgian public broadcaster Sportza. We reached him in Seattle before he headed to the stadium for the game.
1: Tom, there are a lot of developments, coming in just before I came in to speak with you. But I wonder what you think about the development that the Belgian Football Association's request for a review of this has been considered inadmissible.
2: Yeah, well, we find it crazy, of course. It's been a special, let's say, 12 hours for the Belgian Federation, for the Belgian players, the Belgian staff, for the Belgian media, of course, too, because there are a lot of news moments, you can call that. So it's really crazy, yes.
1: And what did you think? I mean, if we go back to yesterday, were you thinking at all that you would find out that Balogun would be allowed to play tonight?
2: No, it was a huge surprise for us, even for the American Federation, I think, because yesterday there were the traditional press conferences, first Belgium and then Pochettino from the United States. And yeah, he told us, the player, they were wondering, is this real? Is it AI? Because they were sitting on the bus towards the training center. And yeah, nobody expected this, of course, because you can do that, okay, but not 30 hours before the game, because you have a game plan that's the coach, but there's also something about why didn't you do it the day after the red card of Balogun. So it's really strange. And yeah, now we've heard that Trump has called, that Infantino was there. Yeah, it's a really crazy situation.
1: Yeah, Donald Trump has said just today that he thinks that this decision was a, quote, brilliant decision, unquote. Mm-hmm. He says he asked Infantino, FIFA's president, to review this, but also insists he did not pressure him to overturn the suspension. The FIFA president, for his part, said in a statement earlier today that he has all sorts of people calling him, including world leaders, but that ultimately, people may say what they say, but that these decisions are completely independent. Do you buy that?
2: No, I don't believe him, and I think nobody is believing him, because whether it is or isn't a red card, that is now irrelevant. I heard Trump saying, oh, I didn't know that you can get a red card, while he was saying that he's a huge fan of football, so he would know that. But government interference, yeah, is a violation of FIFA Article 2 and 15, I think. So the punishment is normally is a disqualification and suspension. What they did recently with Nepal, what they did 10 times or something like that. So that is the big problem. And it's not the fault of the US team that Trump interfered, of course. But yeah, this is not done. Politics and football, we always say they don't go together, but we know better, of course, when you go to when you go to Qatar, when you go to Saudi Arabia, we know that. But this is clearly said by Trump, even immediately after we read the news in The Athletic. There was the tweet of Trump saying, well, wow, that's huge, and this and that. No, this isn't correct. That's a problem.
1: And we spoke with a journalist just before the tournament began, and a New York Times journalist who covers football and soccer. He said it was quite extraordinary, this kind of relationship that Infantino is is cultivating, has cultivated with the U.S. president, the FIFA Peace Prize Award, all of that, the meetings. I mean, it's extraordinary is mild for it. But what do you think it might mean for FIFA and the World Cup? Will it have any impact? I mean, the allegations of corruption and other concerns are longstanding, and people still love the game.
2: Yeah, that's the problem. People still love the game. They like football. But I think nothing will change, because I also read a tweet of Josef Blatter, who is now 90 years old. I don't think he will tweet himself, I presume. But he was said, football may not become a play garden of political games. But I think Josef Blatter is also the last one to tell about this. Because, yeah, at that level, at FIFA level, it's always like that.
1: Yeah.
2: Belgium is very little, and it's strange now. The whole world is burning, and Belgium is a piece of it. So it's very strange. The whole world is against FIFA. The whole world is against Infantino. But I don't think it will change something. All these federations, even the Belgian Federation, they need the money of FIFA. They need the money of the World Cup. So yeah, that's the reason why they are quiet.
1: You're heading to the stadium for tonight's game. Mm-hmm. What do you think this decision, who is going to be on the pitch, is going to mean for Belgium?
2: Yesterday there was the press conference with the coach and with Thibaut Courtois, the goalkeeper. Thibaut said, "Yeah, okay, we heard the news. We spoke."

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0: The competition to build submarines for Canada has been going on for months, and it has been intense as two remaining bidders from South Korea and Germany fought to prove they were the best fit for the multi-billion dollar contract. Today, Prime Minister Mark Carney officially revealed who will build a new fleet of submarines for the Canadian Navy.
1: I'm pleased to announce that Canada has selected TKMS as the preferred supplier for Canada's patrol submarine project. In the end, this decision was about choosing the absolute best platform and partnership to meet Canada's combined strategic, security, and economic interests.
0: The Prime Minister at a dockyard in Halifax earlier today. The winning company is ThyssenKrupp Marine Systems, or TKMS, a shipbuilder based in Kiel, Germany, in partnership with both the German and Norwegian governments. The proposal is to build and deliver 12 submarines and construct two maintenance facilities on the east and west coasts, all to replace Canada's aging fleet of Victoria-class boats. Bernd Altusmann is a former German politician with the Christian Democratic Union Party. He currently heads the Konrad Adenauer Stiftung Canada office, a think tank in Ottawa. That's where we reached him.
2: Bernd, from where you sit, what does Canada's deal with Germany on this file say to the rest of the world?
3: I think the decisive factor is that Canada has made a very balanced decision, which will bring Germany and Canada even closer together. This is good for security policy partnership between Canada, Germany, and of course, European Union. And I can only congratulate the Canadian government and TKMS together with Norway. In my opinion, awarding this contract to the German company TKMS is right both for strategic and operational reasons, but also for industrial policy reasons for both countries. The decision is in favor of the submarine builder TKMS, factually and technically correct.
2: You were on our show last August. At that time, we were talking about a different deal between Canada and Germany, the new critical minerals deal that they struck at that time. There's also now, since that conversation we had, a deal between the two countries on an LNG export plan. Mm-hmm. Given all of that, did you expect that this is the decision that would come? Because as you know, there are experts who said, you know, the South Korean company might have been a better way to go, not even for geopolitical reasons, but just for the actual technology that they were offering.
3: I think it's a good signal. It's a very strong signal to the allies in NATO. I remember Hanwha Ocean referred to faster delivery times and the possibility of being able to build and possibly deliver several submarines in parallel at the same time. And maybe you remember Hanwha presented his submarine class as the first model directly on the site in Canada at the berth in Victoria in May 2026. TKMS could not offer this, but at the end, it's a submarine fleet, to be honest, 24 submarines together with Norway and Germany. And Canada is now in this, we can call it club of submarines. TKMS is the core supplier for NATO submarines, more than 75% of all submarines in NATO.
2: But in terms of, you know, the deals that TKMS has made with Canadian companies, 18 partnerships so far, fewer though than the South Korean company Hanwha Ocean had made. What will that mean for the companies who were hoping it would go another way, that they don't have deals with TKMS?
3: I think TKMS is, from my point of view, a very professional and also flexible company. They will discuss where are the advantages for Canada as well. And I think this advantage for industry to save or to create in the near future 650,000 new jobs in Canada within agreed terms of at least 30 years for procurement, for all the maintenance for this. That means it's one of big issue for Canadian economy. I think it's a good start for

0: long-lasting partnership between Canada and Germany and Canada and Europe. Canada is the only country, non-European country, which get access to the SAFE agreement of the European Union, means at the end to fulfill the 5% target in NATO, and on the other hand, to get access to a big program of the European Union. From my point of view, it is also a part of this getting more independent from the US.
1: Yeah. Given that need for diversification, is this a risk for Canada, though? You know, there are those who are concerned that this is stepping away from building relationships in the Indo-Pacific.
0: I do not think so. Mm. Canada is, from my point of view, I call it a triangle country. On the one hand, the Indo-Pacific region, one of the most dynamic regions, and Canada looks to that region and has contracts and memoranda of understanding, and also to the North Atlantic, to Europe, and to the Arctic as the potential field of conflict of the superpowers in the future. Therefore, Canada is good advised to see both sides or three sides where they have to engage. And at the end, securing sovereignty of Canada and NATO allies is the main challenge in the current situation. Common task of ensuring that peace and security are mutually dependent. And the now placed order is, from my point of view, an important step.
1: The NATO summit, what are you going to be watching for to come out of that?
0: NATO summit should strengthen NATO allies and to get an agreement to get faster on track what is necessary to deliver in the near future because of the current threats. I think NATO will become more stronger at the end. And I think it's also a good signal that Prime Minister Carney, together with Minister of Foreign Affairs and Defense Minister and the Chief of Staff of the Canadian Army, will join a NATO summit. At the end, we will see the strategy behind that. But at the end, I think it's maybe the first step also to underpin the leadership of Canada also in NATO.
1: Bernd, I'm glad we could speak. Thank you for coming back on the show.
0: Thank you again.
2: Bernd Altusman is the director of the Konrad Adenauer Stiftung Canada office. We reached him in Ottawa.

0: Jerry West feeds to Chamberlain. He's going to the basket. Back to live action as Chamberlain turns and goes to the basket.
1: Basketball legend Wilt Chamberlain scoring for the LA Lakers during the 1972 NBA Finals against the New York Knicks. The Lakers defeated the Knicks to make history by winning their first NBA title after moving from Minneapolis. And before he stepped onto the court that day, Mr. Chamberlain wore a yellow and purple warm-up jacket with his last name emblazoned on the back. He went on to wear that same jacket, possibly as a good luck charm, all through the 1972-73 season, which was the last of the now late Mr. Chamberlain's career. After 1973, that bright yellow jacket disappeared until a 19-year-old thrift store aficionado named Quinn Brown stumbled upon it at a Goodwill store in Hillsboro, Oregon this year. That jacket is now up for auction. We reached Quinn Brown in Portland, Oregon.
2: Quinn, you do this for a living, so you sort through a lot of stuff. What was it about this piece at this Goodwill that caught your eye?
3: I didn't know immediately what it was. I knew it was probably a 70s or 80s Wilt Chamberlain jacket, but I would have never assumed that it would have actually been his jacket. I saw somebody holding it up, kind of looking at it, looking a little indecisive about it. And so I could tell it was good, and he threw it back right in front of me. And just knowing with sports stuff, it sells really well. Like, people enjoy wearing their favorite player or favorite sports team. I knew pretty much right away it was a few hundred dollars, probably.
2: And the buttons, thinking, I heard, sort of stood out to you, too. What was it about the buttons?
3: So they're a brand called Scoville. They stopped using that on sports things in the 80s. Mm-hmm. And so that was kind of my first indicator that, like, this is a true vintage item that could not be replicated today.
2: And so it's busy. You're all looking through it. You pick it up when the other person puts it down. Do you take time to try it on, or you just check out at that point?
3: I picked it up, and on Wilt Chamberlain was, I think, 7'1", so the jacket was ridiculously big.
2: How much did you buy it for in the end?
3: I bought it for $3.07.
2: Pretty good deal. And so then you take your haul home, I guess. What do you normally do with it? Do you start researching each piece before you post it?
3: A lot of the stuff is just lower value items that I don't really have to do much research on, and I kind of just have an eye for what I think other people want to wear.
2: How long before you found out if it really belonged to Chamberlain?
3: It was probably a few hours after I got home. I didn't forget about it, but it wasn't like the number one thing on my mind to do research on this piece. When I started doing it at home, there were not really any results when I would take a picture of it. I was thinking, well, wait, this jacket might be like homemade or something. This is only for a few minutes, but I remember having that feeling because there was no size tag. There was no wash tag, no information on the inside of the jacket. Didn't have his name in Sharpie or number or anything. So there weren't really any indicators of it actually being his. But then I saw another jacket that sold in 2016. It was identical to mine, had more stains, but that one sold for $56,000. Then at that point, I had kind of posted it on my story, and all my friends started calling me. At the time, I wasn't really 100% sure, but then I remember being in my room that afternoon. Yeah. I saw another Wilt Chamberlain jersey. So it wasn't the warm-up jacket, it was a jersey. Yeah. But the jersey was a little bit longer,
2: right?
3: But that's just because the players would tuck the jerseys into their shorts and then wear the jacket over.
2: I can only imagine you in your room going from that short period of, okay, I guess I'm out $3.07 or something, or maybe I'll just
3: I remember just like running up the stairs and being like, oh my God, like I was yelling for my mom because we had been looking at it together. That's when I was like, wow, I really think I have something here.
2: And when did the auction house get involved?
3: They got involved pretty quickly. I ended up doing a post on social media with an account, because by that time I had photo matched it myself. I needed authentication. They had a third party do it for them. It was photo matched to the game, so they just looked at all the small details, and they were able to match it.
2: What are your theories, or their theories, on how it ended up at the Goodwill in Hillsboro?
3: It's really hard to say. There was a dry cleaning tag on the jacket when I got it that had a date from 2018. What I think is possible is somebody forgot to pick it up That's really about it. I don't know how it got to Portland, Oregon versus LA, but it did somehow.
2: It did, and you found it. Did you
3: Yeah.
2: know about Chamberlain and
3: I
2: this part of
3: did.
2: NBA history before, or if not, what did you learn?
3: Yeah. I'm not a super big basketball fan, but I knew he had scored 100 points. I knew he played for the Lakers. Definitely knew who he was. A lot of my friends were really into that. I remember hearing his name all the time. I had an idea.
2: Did any part of you think, well, maybe I should keep it?
3: Some of it because I realistically I know it will go up in value just because it's so limited. But I also know that right now I can use the money and play it safe and just invest the money probably into an index fund.
2: Oh, that's very responsible. How much are you thinking it might go for?
3: I mean, the Sotheby's estimate is 150 to 250,000, so probably somewhere around there.
2: That's life-changing money for
3: It
2: anybody.
3: is, yeah. Especially this young to be gifted this just by luck, really. It could have been anybody.
2: What does your mother say about this?
3: Yeah, my mom is very excited. She knows how much money I make doing it. I'm pretty successful in what I do.
2: Okay. Ultimately, do you have a preference of where it ends up, who it goes to?
3: I really hope it goes to a fan who is just a really big fan of Wilt Chamberlain and the Lakers, a true fan who will be able to appreciate the history of the jacket.
2: What was the most valuable thing you thrifted before this?
3: I found a vintage t-shirt. It's a Sub Pop record label for bands like Nirvana and Soundgarden and some other really popular ones. I sold it for $250.
2: And how much did you buy it for?
3: Probably like a dollar.
2: So this wins.
3: Just by a little bit.
2: I'm glad we could speak, Quinn. Thank you.
3: Thanks for calling.
1: Quinn Brown found an authentic Wilt Chamberlain jacket in a thrift store, and it's now up for auction by Sotheby's. We reached him in Portland, Oregon.

0: Thomas J. Jones.
1: Classic football chant, except it's at a baseball game. It's baseball chanting by football fans. It's a classic baseball football chant. That was the sound of dozens of England fans cheering on Atlanta Braves outfielder Michael Harris II. They were in town for the round of 32 last week, and they decided to single Mr. Harris out to be the object of their enthusiastic support. And so they did their thing. Every time Michael Harris II was at bat, and every time a ball came remotely close to him in the outfield. Michael Harris has since thrown his support behind England. He spoke with podcast host Roger Bennett before last night's round of 16 match between England and Mexico.
2: When I ran out on the field for the first time, I seen the England flags hung up around, and then I seen a big group out in center. They were chanting from the first pitch to the last one, so I kind of knew the energy was different from the jump. Baseball fans, they sit down. They actually sit down and give the game some time to breathe, but they were going the whole game, and I loved it. At first, I didn't really know that they were putting my name in the chant until, I guess, later in the first inning, but once I figured it out, they didn't stop. I honestly just thought I was the closest player, so they just put my name in it.
3: How did you not laugh the whole game through, man? How did you keep locked in the zone?
2: My teammates were kind of laughing because at some point they would look back and I'm dancing to it. So they would laugh. But yeah, I really loved it. I felt like it was easier because I knew I had a whole nother country behind me, you know?
3: At one point, they cheered a routine fly ball like Harry Kane had just scored a winner.
2: Well, every time that I caught one, they were doing that. So I think I had about five of them. It's actually a good amount for a game. But yeah, every time I caught them, they were going wild and it was crazy. So after the game, I went out to see family,
3: yeah,
2: and they were still out there. I thought everybody was gone, you know. Then they were all still out there. They ran down like to the edge of the wall, and they were chanting for me to come back out again. So I ran out, took a video of it. I was loving it. Yeah, a couple guys took their jerseys off. Unfortunately, I couldn't give mine away, but yeah, I gave a hat away. And I'm wearing this jersey every day around the clubhouse, so yeah.
3: And now, tonight, England are playing Mexico. They're going to the Azteca. I don't need to tell you this as a lifelong England fan.
2: Oh, yeah, I'm already aware.
3: Can I get a score prediction?
2: I want to say England 3, Mexico 2.
3: And when it happens, Michael Harris II has told me he's going to get bulldogs tattooed right around you. You did. Am I not meant to say that on camera?
2: I don't think you made it up, but we'll see.
3: Yeah.
2: Yeah.
3: It's happening. It's coming home. Is it coming home?
2: It's coming home.
1: Major League Baseball player Michael Harris II speaking with Roger Bennett, host of the Men in Blazers podcast. And of course, England beat Mexico yesterday, 3-2. There's no word yet from Mr. Harris about that tattoo.
4: We are going to take a short break now. When we return, Ganawage Grand Chief Cody Daibo explains rematriation, the process that is putting acres of crown land back into his community's hands.
1: And pipe dreams. The leaders of Alberta and Ontario stand united as they announce plans for a new pipeline deal with support from the Premier of Saskatchewan. But reporters at a press conference wonder where that leaves Manitoba, which is also right in the middle of that pipeline route.
4: Stay tuned. I'm Neil Kirksall.
1: And I'm Chris Howden.

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2: Tampa Bay has a musical identity you might not expect. 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
3: There's doctors, there's lawyers, there's nurses, there's so many different walks of life that love metal. You wouldn't even believe.
2: WUSF finds the unexpected in your backyard. 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
4: At first glance, the farm fields officially known as the San Remi Federal Surplus Property don't look like much, but the 162 acres of Crown-owned land outside Ganawage mean a lot to the Mohawk community there, and the members of that community are now the official owners of that land. It's an example of what Ganawage's leadership refers to as rematriation, and it came with a new pledge of $1.2 million in federal funding from Crown Indigenous Minister Rebecca Alty to help remove a contaminated building from the site. Cody Dibo is the Grand Chief of the Mohawk Council of Ganawage. We reached him in Ganawage, which is just south of Montreal.
5: Grand Chief, given how long these fights can be and the fact that these results don't always come, what will you remember about being out on the land with the Crown Indigenous Relations Minister, knowing what was happening?
6: Well, I mean, it was a surreal feeling for sure, you know, to see such a large parcel, you know, coming back to my community, after years and years of, in discussions, being the one to sort of maybe get it over the finish line, you know, as well as, the minister as well, Rebecca Alty. I think that really just left an everlasting impression for her. So, working over the last year to get this over the final stages was definitely surreal.
5: And how was this land used over the years?
6: Probably almost 100 years ago. Yeah. I believe in the 40s or so, it was a communications sort of outpost. There's like the tower on there. Right. But in the more recent years, it was being utilized, leased out, to the farmers. So historically, and even in the recent little while, even when it was still held under, I believe it was the Department of Defense, they were leasing out the property to some of the surrounding farmers, for different crops. So our intention right now is that's a big push from our community to get back to our roots, so to speak. So for us, it's to continue, farming the land.
5: Our listeners heard about the $1.2 million in funding that this comes with from Ottawa. How will that money be used? What do you want it to go towards?
6: So the money is used to, there's an old building, the old communications building, and the radio tower on site. So the building, of course, anything from the 40s and 50s, asbestos, lead paint, so that needs to be taken down carefully and disposed of properly. There was an oil furnace in the basement that did have, there was some spills that had happened, I think, with it. So we're not 100% sure in terms of the extent, but it's kind of localized to just the site of the building in the basement. So some soil will have to be remediated or disposed of as well. But it's all part of that whole, decommissioning of the building, right? Taking it down.
5: This is 162 acres, significant, certainly, as you said, but it is a fraction of the nearly 24,000 acres that there are pending claims for, as you will know. Much of that land is occupied right now. Mm-hmm. What would a transfer of that size look like?
6: Well, I mean, for us, we've stated, in the position of the community is we are getting every inch back of the seigniory grievance, as we call it. It's not a claim, it's really a grievance that we have with the federal government, and that's what we're working towards. So obviously, I think we're talking, not something that's going to be done overnight for sure, but, trying to figure out, what's What's that look like, right? Like in terms of multi-generational, returns of things. So definitely things that we have to have a conversation about. But for us, it's not about kind of what was done to us, and all First Nations. It's kind of we understand people have built lives and have homes, but there, our vision is there needs to be a gradual return, right? Over generations, as I've stated, not something overnight. We don't want to repeat what was done to us. We kind of had to pick up in the middle of the night and move and say, well, this is where you need to be now, and you can't be over here anymore. We're talking, back in, for like pre-Indian Act or during Indian Act times.
5: In terms of what getting these acres, these 162 acres rematriated, what do you think that means for the 24,000 acres that you have grievances for?
6: Well, I think it's a step in the right direction, right? And I think it's kind of bringing hope, to people who felt, that this was never going to be resolved or any movement was going to happen on it. There is historical wrongs that Canada needs to deal with, and either just sweeping it under the rug or trying to write a check is not going to solve the issues. Like, we need to have these conversations, and it also needs to bring about, the education and the history about it. Like, people, this stuff isn't taught in schools. It's not taught, to everybody who's, currently occupying, land that's, in these grievances. And that's what needs to happen, because education is the best tool, and everybody needs to know sort of the history so we don't repeat it. So for me, I'm hoping this starts sparking, saying, asking people, and we have, our website, Gunawalgay Land Back, where we give the information about the grievance of the Seigneury of Sault Ste. Louis. And I think that needs to go across, across Turtle Island. People need to know what are the issues and why we're, so staunch at defending, our rights, because we've seen it being stripped away time, sort of acre by acre, it seems.
5: The fact that you use the word rematriation is significant, that it's matriarchal.
6: Yes, well, I mean, for us, everything comes from the woman, right? Like, the Mother Earth, we hold that in high regard. So we need to protect what's ours. We need to make sure it lasts for the generations to come. And nothing is ours right now. And I think that's the outlook that everybody needs to realize. Like, right now, the parcel of land that you might occupy is not yours. It's for future generations. It's for your generations, right? So you're not going to damage your plot of land, or damage your home, because what is your kids going to have? What are your grandkids going to have? It's the same view we have, when we're looking at the land and Mother Earth, that it's not ours to do with as we please. It's we're just holding it for somebody else.
5: Grand Chief, I'm glad we could speak. Thank you.
6: Of course. Thank you.
4: Cody Daibo is the Grand Chief of the Mohawk Council of Ganawage. That's where we reached him.

0: her time at Wimbledon may be over, but Alexandra Ayala is just getting started. The 21-year-old made history when she became the first Filipina player to make it to the second week of a Grand Slam. And she didn't stop there, advancing to the fourth round of the tournament before ultimately losing today's match against Jasmine Paolini. Throughout her journey at Wimbledon, Ms. Ayala has had her entire country cheering for her, and that was not lost on her when she spoke after a win on Saturday. For the record, here's part of what she told the crowd.
1: I'm really emotional, and maybe for someone like Iga, who has won so many slams, or maybe someone like Serena or Venus, this achievement may seem small, but for someone who grew up in the Philippines and... You know, I went to train with my brother and my grandfather every day after school with my ruffled socks and my light-up shoes and chubby cheeks. So to her, this is everything.
0: For the record, that was Filipina tennis player Alexandra Ayala speaking on Saturday after she advanced to the round of 16 at Wimbledon. Ms. Ayala lost today to Italy's Jasmine Paolini, 2-1.

0: Today, Danielle Smith and Doug Ford, the premiers of Alberta and Ontario, respectively, appeared together in Calgary to jointly announce a bold pipeline proposal. Over 3,000 kilometers of pipe running from the oil hub of Hardisty, Alberta, to Sarnia, Ontario, near the U.S. border, with a capacity of 500,000 barrels a day and more down the road. They're calling it the Northern Shield Energy Corridor, and the announcement came with a statement of support from Saskatchewan Premier Scott Moe. But if memory serves, just a sec, let me check a map here. Yep, there's another province besides Saskatchewan between Ontario and Alberta that the pipeline will need to cross. It's called Manitoba, and its premier, Wab Kanu, was not in that room today. Mr. Kanu has said he wants Indigenous partners included from the start of pipeline plans. Reporters asked Premier Ford how the missing province fits in.
1: Well, I think the world of Premier Kanu, I've said it 100 times, I think the guy's a champion. He has to consult a little more with his folks in Manitoba, but we'll work something out, and I'm 100% behind putting a pipeline up to Churchill and getting an icebreaker and start delivering it around the world so we can continue to be an energy powerhouse.
2: Thank you. Go ahead.
3: Chris Fargo with the Calgary Herald. A twofold question for you, Premier Ford. First off, what are the next steps and the timelines? And then secondly, if everything went according to your plans, how quickly might you be able to get this pipeline built?
1: Well, first of all, we were communicating with 77 Indigenous communities, which play an absolute critical role in this, and we're going to do this feasibility study. We'll be back out before the end of this year, and then we'll be able to roll it out. We've already put a plan together where the pipeline, we've been actually working on this for over the last year, and we have some real experts in the province that put a pipeline route all the way through Ontario from Alberta through Manitoba and Saskatchewan with the approval of obviously Saskatchewan, Manitoba.
3: I'm sorry, do you have a timeline on when it might actually be built?
1: I'll have a better idea once we do this feasibility study, but we aren't going to hold back. We're going to go full steam ahead. We have great steel companies in Ontario, and I understand so does Saskatchewan, so does Manitoba, so we're all going to pitch in, but we have to make sure it's Canadian steel.
3: And then follow up here for Premier Smith. Premier, you've got already in the works 1.2 million barrels a day with some of the expansions that have already been announced. Then you've got an additional 1 million barrel a day pipeline that would go to the West Coast if it gets built. Now you're talking about an additional 500,000 to 800,000 barrels a day on top of that. How is the industry going to fill it? And do you think there's actually going to be a demand for this much capacity?
4: Well, I think we have to look at the time frame. I mean, I've said that we wanted to double oil and gas production over 10 to 15 years. And so when you think of when I made that promise, we were at 3.7 million barrels per day in production. We're at 5 million barrels per day right now. If you look at all of the projects that had at previous points been approved and gone through permitting, but stopped because we didn't have pipeline access, that comes up to about 2 million barrels a day right there. I've talked to a number of different companies already. Every time I meet a producer, I say, what is your current production and how quickly could you expand? And there's some examples I could give you. So I add that question to Imperial, and they said they have 450,000 in production. They have the capacity to go to 900,000. I asked the question, you look at BlackRock as well. They launched with 37,000 greenfield, and for SAGD, they have the ability to go up to 80,000. Talked to another oil sands producer. They said that they have a 300,000 site, could go up to 700,000. So those are only three companies. So I think that if you look at how we stage it, if we get the incentives right and we get the environment right to do new greenfield development over 10 to 15 years, I have absolute confidence that we'll be able to do it. Remember, we are one of the largest reserves on the planet. We've got 177 billion barrels of recoverable reserves at today's technology. We've got 1.8 trillion barrels of oil in place. So I think we got to think big, and we've got to be looking at being one of the top three energy producers and exporters in the world.
0: Alberta Premier Danielle Smith and Ontario Premier Doug Ford speaking to reporters in Calgary earlier today.

0: Scientists go to great, often ridiculous-seeming lengths to learn about the natural world. Just last week, we told you about a team of researchers who had braved extremely icy waters and potential encounters with leopard seals to study sea squirts in Antarctica. We also heard about the one-of-a-kind collection an Australian wool researcher had spent a lifetime building. And looking further back into our archive, other examples abound. We are reminded, for instance, of the Spanish study in which scientists proved that noctule bats hunt birds in midair by securing tiny little audio recorders to the bats. And that was cool, but it turns out the evidence they were after had been sitting there for centuries in the work of Flemish Renaissance artist Jan Brueghel the Elder. That's according to a new paper that focuses on his painting Air. Miguel Clavero is a researcher with the Spanish National Research Council and a co-author on the paper. We reached him in Huelva, Spain.
1: Miguel, I'm looking at the painting right now. It's quite beautiful and detailed. Just describe for our listeners what they would see if they were looking at it.
2: It's an allegory of the element air. You know, Jan Brueghel painted different allegories of the fourth element, and he made different versions of the air. In this particular one, there is a couple of mythological figures surrounded, but by a lot of animals related to air. They are mostly birds. There are something like 60 species of birds that can be identified in the painting. And then there are four different bats. There is one long-eared bat. There are two smaller bats that cannot be identified to genus. And then there is this in the right upper right corner, there is this large bat that we identified as a noctule bat with a bird in its mouth.
1: Yeah, and how do you know that it's a noctule bat? What are the distinguishing features that tell you that?
2: And we thought it could be a noctule bat because it looked like it to us. It was big, and the shape of the wings and so on, it looked like a noctule bat, but we were not sure. The thing is that we were lucky to have the noctule experts working in our same institute, and they are in fact our friends. So we went to them, say, hey, can that be a noctule bat eating a bird? And they were like totally excited about that, because there are specific features that makes us quite sure that it's a noctule bat.
1: One of the specialists you went to speak with or took your thoughts to is Elena Tena. She was on our show when, you know, using contemporary scientific methods, she and her team found that noctule bats were eating birds in midair. She came on our show at that time, back in October. Here's a little bit of what she told us then.
3: We didn't know they were eating the bats on the wing, and it was really surprising for us when we realized that the bat was capturing the bird and also eating the bird during the flight. And it was really exciting for us because we have been looking for this for many, many years. So it was amazing, and we were really impressed.
1: For years, they'd been searching for this kind of proof, as you know. So how did she and the other experts react when you said, hey, this painting is about 400 years old? Looks like they had proof back then.
2: They were really surprised, like basically anyone, because you know they were like totally shocked, like we were, thinking that someone could have represented that scene and that specific relationship, because it is an Ictalus and a songbird, and no other bat eats the bird, so it is so accurate that it is very fascinating.
1: Just the act itself, what they're doing, I mean, they're killing and eating their prey while they're flying, and they could be flying for 20 minutes. Just, it's like their to-go meal. that's not an easy thing.
2: Yes, well, and the, you know, what Elena and the team described involves also a free fall episode of hundreds of meters, and then the bat pursuing the bird and so on. But the thing is that what Brueghel painted is a bat with the bird in the mouth, mm-hmm. and even though everything is so realistic in Brueghel's painting, that cannot be realistic, because he for sure didn't observe directly the interaction. A bat cannot fly with something in its mouth, because it has to produce the sound to locate itself, and it cannot be flying oriented with something in the mouth. So what we think is that Bruegel knew about Nyctalus eating bat from an indirect way, just like people described that in the 2000s, because they saw remains in bat colonies and they deduced that the bats were eating the birds.
1: This work that you're doing, historical ecology, what is the power of finding this kind of knowledge?
2: The power is that it is generally assumed that we cannot profit the knowledge produced before scientists started producing knowledge. And that when you deal with biodiversity, you know, there are many things that have changed in ecosystems for centuries or millennia, but we are only describing what has happened since the 1950s or 1970s, because that's when scientists started recording the data. But what we propose is that there are other alternative options of going to original sources, historical original sources, that can provide data from much deeper in the past.
1: I know you're looking at more. You're looking to find out about other species as well. What are the things are you hoping to learn?
2: One of the species we have been working a lot is a species of crayfish that is usually considered the native crayfish in Spain. But we know from historical documents that it is an Italian species that was introduced in the 16th century. So we have a lot of documents in different archives in Spain and Italy informing about the actions taken to take the crayfish to Spain. And from the paintings, for example, Pedro Romero, which is the first author of this, he's in fact working on parrots and monkeys in paintings with the aim of describing historical wildlife trade networks, global ones. Because since the 15th century, different species of parrots and monkeys start appearing in artworks. So we can describe how people were taking certain species from one place to the place where they were painted.
1: Miguel, I appreciate this. Thank you.
2: Thank you, for sure.
0: Miguel Clavero is a researcher with the Spanish National Research Council. We reached him in Huelva, Spain.
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0: 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Thanks for listening.
1: And I'm Nika Oksal. Goodbye.

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0: America didn't just inspire Salvador Dali, it transformed him. 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
1: All things considered, starting at 4 o'clock this afternoon, Florida's current bicameral form of government, that's your House and your Senate, chosen on this date back in 1838. Over in the executive branch, former Governor Leroy Collins was chosen by President Johnson to serve as Undersecretary of Commerce on this date back in 1965. And today is the birthday of Sarasota's Marie Selby Botanical Gardens, which opened to the public on this date, July 7th, 1975.
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1: 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We've got the details on that story for you coming up in your news at 5:30. Partly cloudy skies today, hot 94 with a 50% chance of rain.
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4: 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I'm Amy Martinez.
5: And I'm Steve Inskeep. President Trump had a busy day. Yesterday, he talked of his personal intervention to urge authorities to let an American play in the World Cup. Last night, as Team USA lost, the president did not post on Truth Social about the game at all, moving on to praise of his own speeches. Democrats accuse the president of missing what people care about, high prices. But can they do any better? New Jersey Governor Mikey Sherrill says she wants to get power bills under control. WNYC's Mike Hayes asked how much a governor can do.
6: 10 years ago, Catherine Hunt moved into a one-bedroom apartment in the Rossmore Senior Living Community in Monroe Township, New Jersey. At the time, Hunt says her electricity bill was manageable.
7: Oh, it was pretty low. It was right around $50 a month at the most.
6: What's it costing you now?
7: Well, the cost went up to close to $400.
6: $400 per month last winter. Living off of Social Security, there was no way Hunt could afford that. So she just turned off her heat. Then she'd layer up, throwing on a winter coat like she was going outside. Instead of welcoming family and friends into the apartment, she'd entertain them at a local restaurant.
8: Did you have to warn your visitors?
7: Yeah, I just told you, there's no heat in here, so you probably won't want to visit. It's really, but I'll meet you at Sal's.
6: In the last year, New Jerseyans on average paid about 22% more for electricity than they did the year before. That's an annual increase of close to $400 per household, according to data from MIT and the climate news site HeatMap. That's the highest spike in any state. Only Washington, D.C. has seen a bigger increase. Catherine Hunt's neighbors are definitely feeling that spike, like Sule Camino Greaves.
9: I live in a small house, 2 bedrooms and 1 bathroom, by myself. So I shower once a day, blah, blah, blah. $662.
6: And David Decker.
10: How's your electric bill?
11: What? My electric bill?
10: Yeah.
11: I try to give it to someone every month, yeah.
6: Why are costs going up so much in New Jersey? Well, it's several things at once. Rising inflation is contributing, and higher prices for natural gas. But more than anything,
12: the fundamental challenge is that we are experiencing tremendous growth in demand for electricity.
6: Abe Silverman is an energy research scholar at Johns Hopkins University. He says most of that

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1: And you're with WUSF 89.7, your spot for local. I'm Craig Kopp. Good Tuesday morning. The Trump administration has canceled all but a handful of grants meant to teach teenagers and caregivers about reducing teen pregnancies, arguing that they are normalizing sexual activity for minors. More on that coming up.
2: Beef is still at record high prices, and the cost may not come down for years.

0: term, Sherrill directed the state utility regulator to turn down requests from utility companies to raise rates.
1: So what we did is we froze the cost per kilowatt hour. So think of it as like freezing the cost per gallon at the pump.
0: But Catherine Hunt says freezing rates aren't enough when you're freezing it at such a high number.
2: Well, it would still cost too much. If they froze it at what it is now, I would have to go through another winter turning off my heat.
0: As for turning on the costly AC this summer.
2: Now that's a problem. I'm asking other people what they're going to do.
3: What are you hearing?
2: They don't know. They're just looking at it and they're deer in the headlights right now.
0: Ahead of the midterms, candidates across the country are making the same affordability promises that Governor Sherrill did. But if New Jersey is any indication, high prices aren't going anywhere anytime soon. For NPR News, I'm Mike Hayes in Monroe, New Jersey.
4: In honor of the 250th anniversary of the Declaration of Independence, our series America in Pursuit explores culture, history, and objects in American life. Next up, NPR's Claire Lombardo takes us back to Sutter's Mill in 1848.
5: California is not even a state yet. And in the foothills of the Sierra Nevada Mountains outside of Sacramento, a man named James Marshall is constructing a water-powered mill when he sees something shiny.
6: The lore is that he picks it up, bites on it, because of course gold is soft, and is convinced that it is gold.
5: He was right. Anthea Hartig is the director of the Smithsonian's National Museum of American History. The next question, can the U.S. even claim that gold?
6: The United States just received the territory. The ink is barely dry in the Treaty of Guadalupe Hidalgo.
5: Ending the Mexican-American War and annexing much of Mexico for the U.S. But the answer apparently was yes, and the gold rush was on.
6: It will completely change the trajectory of United States history. It eradicates the landscapes and the native peoples of that part of California. It turns San Francisco into a boom town.
5: It pushed forward California statehood.
6: President Lincoln, 15 years later, would credit California's gold with winning the Civil War because it literally funded the Union Army.
5: That first flake of gold was already at the Smithsonian by then, sent to the still new institution in 1861.
6: I think in part because of the impending Civil War, they wanted to try and keep specimens, geological specimens, and especially this speck of gold safe.
5: This summer, that tiny speck is sitting on a tiny black pillow like a ring inside of the Smithsonian Castle in Washington, D.C., in a special exhibit called American Aspirations. But it didn't transform the life of the man who found it.
6: Marshall, in particular, kind of slipped a bit into obscurity.
5: A flake of gold found by a man who never profited from it, on soil that had just been taken from Mexico. A quintessentially American story. Claire Lombardo, NPR News.
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7: And you're listening to WUSF 89.7, your spot for local. I'm Craig Kopp. Happy Tuesday. Defense Secretary Pete Hegseth has ties to Pastor Doug Wilson. He's a Christian nationalist who has defended slavery and says homosexuality ought to be a crime.
8: No same-sex marriage. I'd like the LGBTQ plus thing to go away at the legal level.
7: More from Wilson and on his desire for the U.S. to become a Christian theocracy coming up after our news updates.
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7: Partly cloudy skies in store for us today. Hot again with a high of 94. The one silver lining here is there's a 50% chance of getting some showers and storms. It's 74 degrees right now in Dade City and 7:30.
10: Live from NPR News in Washington, I'm Dave Mattingly. President Trump has arrived in Turkey for this week's NATO summit. Air Force One touched down in Ankara a short time ago. The 2 days of talks are expected to focus in part on the president's call for NATO members to spend more on their defense. The Pentagon recently announced it's conducting a 6-month review of U.S. forces in Europe. The U.S. has been knocked out of the Men's World Cup soccer tournament. Belgium beat the U.S. last night in Seattle 4-1, ending the team's hopes of advancing to the tournament's quarterfinals. Belgium scored the game's first goal in the ninth minute and added two more after halftime to pull away for the win. Columnist Christine Brennan with USA Today notes the U.S.'s poor performance followed President Trump asking the head of FIFA to review the red card issued to American striker Fallarin Balogun in the team's previous match.
3: We may never know exactly how much the previous 36 hours of disarray, controversy, confusion, Donald Trump's insertion into the field of play decision, we may never know exactly how big a deal it was for the U.S. team, but it clearly was there.
10: She was speaking to NPR's Morning Edition. Balogun was allowed to play in the loss to Belgium. Next up for the Belgians is Spain on Friday in California. This is NPR News.
7: You're listening to WUSF 89.7. I'm Craig Kopp. Well, as we continue celebrating the 250th birthday of the United States, a lot of people are taking the opportunity to reflect on the changes that our country and our state have gone through. Nasheed Madouin is the executive director of Florida Humanities. That's the statewide nonprofit partner of the National Endowment for the Humanities. He spoke to Florida Matters Live and Local about what it means to love the U.S. and Florida, even in the most challenging times.
11: You know, you care about Florida, you care about your community, and something's wrong. And that the youth have been at the center. If you're looking at reflection, youth meaning the 20-year-olds, 18 to 25, the youth have been the center of all these major movements.
7: Madouin says those movements stretch from the American Revolution all the way to the present day. Florida Matters Live and Local talked to a panel of historians and futurists about the state's role in America yesterday, today, and tomorrow. And you can hear that entire conversation at WUSF.org. The head of Florida's Child Welfare Agency resigned last week. Taylor Hatch ran the Department of Children and Families, also called DCF. She was appointed by Governor Ron DeSantis in February of 2025. Hatch says she oversaw a statewide decrease in children placed into foster care. Hatch was just confirmed in March. She had previously failed to get Senate support over questions about the transfer of Medicaid settlement money to a foundation that is tied to Florida First Lady Casey DeSantis. Hatch also faced criticism from some state lawmakers for not making changes at DCF after reports of financial mismanagement. Pasco County Sheriff's officials say a person was killed when a tree collapsed onto a Zephyr Hills home yesterday. Officials say they got the report shortly after 4 o'clock Monday and found a person dead inside the home on Brisk Drive. No one else was injured. A statement from the sheriff's office did not say if the incident was weather-related. There were some thunderstorms in the area. Instead, it said it did not appear to be criminal in any nature. It is still not clear at this point why that tree collapsed. I'm Craig Kopp, WUSF 89.7 News.
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14: Nami Martinez.
15: And I'm Leila Fadil. Earlier this year, Defense Secretary Pete Hegseth invited Pastor Doug Wilson to give a sermon at the Pentagon.
16: First of all, thank you for being here.
17: Thank you.
16: Thank you for your leadership, for your mentorship.
15: Wilson was invited as part of Hegseth's monthly Christian worship service.
17: We are praying in the name of the Lord Jesus Christ. With his blood, he purchased all the nations of men. And Father, this includes our nation.
15: His appearance at the Pentagon was controversial. Wilson is a self-described Christian nationalist. He's called for repealing a woman's right to vote. He's defended slavery. He believes homosexuality should be a crime. Wilson also wants the U.S. to become a Christian theocracy, even though the Constitution prohibits the government from establishing a national religion. Those beliefs are extreme, and a few years ago, they were fringe. But today, Wilson's teachings are entering the mainstream, according to religion scholars. The most prominent member of his church network is the Defense Secretary, Pete Hegseth. That is why I recently sat down with Doug Wilson at his main church in Moscow, Idaho, where I started by asking him about that relationship.
8: I met him a few times at church, once in Tennessee and once or twice in D.C., and we've texted some, but not a lot.
15: Does he ever seek your advice or the advice of other pastors within your church network on policy matters?
8: Not to my knowledge, certainly not from me. There's an important distinction to be made. Mm-hmm. I think it is crucial for pastors, when it comes to situations like this, to stay in their lane. Let's say I've got thoughts on the Strait of Hormuz. I don't have security clearances. I wasn't elected to anything. So, no, I want to stay in my lane and not do anything.
15: You said you don't support forever wars.
8: No, I don't.
15: Has this gone on too long?
8: Yep. Yeah. The bombing campaign was a short, brief war. I would have much preferred to have us just do that and get out. But it seemed like more of an entanglement than I think anybody in the MAGA right likes.
15: Have you communicated these concerns directly to the Secretary of Defense?
8: No, I've written about them, mm-hmm. You know, and he may have read them, but I've been very careful not to take my position as pastor and say, I've got a pipeline to the Secretary. Mm-hmm. Let me tell you what I think about these things. No.
15: Now, you've made it clear that you want a Christian theocracy.
8: Yes.
15: In this country, you've declared yourself a Christian nationalist. What would that look like in the United States?
8: It would look like fluffy clouds and unicorns, and everybody would be happy. what it would look like in practical terms. Mm-hmm. I would want basically the same constitutional framework that we have now. I love the U.S. Constitution. I think it's a work of theological genius. I like the federal system of subordinate states that have their own powers. I like the separation of powers at the federal level. The things would change. Some would be constitutional amendments. I'd want to see abortion outlawed everywhere. I'd want to see Obergefell overturned.
15: So no same-sex marriage, no abortion.
8: No same-sex marriage. I'd like the LGBTQ plus thing to go away at the legal level.
15: So there would be no legal protections for LGBTQ plus folks.
8: Correct. There would be no special carve-outs for them, right? I believe that LGBTQ plus people have the right to think what they think and say what they want to say. And
15: but you would want to make it illegal for them to be in partnerships. You would want to restrict what they could do in their bedrooms.
8: Oh, you mean like sexual partnerships, like mm-hmm. marriage? Yeah, so I don't want legal recognition of those relationships.
15: What happens to non-Christians in a country that has long given equal rights and equal protections to all faiths and all? Right. What happens? Can they hold public office? Can they vote? Can they pray in public?
8: Probably the best illustration of this would be church bells, yes. Minarets, no.
15: Why?
8: Because the public space would belong to Christ. So church bells can occupy the public space, but a minaret is a loudspeaker, big call to prayer. Could Muslims pray to Allah? Yes. Could they gather together to pray to Allah? Yes.
15: But they should do it quietly and in their homes.
8: But they should recognize that they're in a Christian country. And consequently, they should defer to that. Now, the only way that that is ever going to happen is by means of persuasion, evangelism, mass conversion to Christianity. You can't just flip a switch and make this country as cosmopolitan and secular and diverse as it is, and just say, okay, everybody, we're going to do it the Christian way. That's not going to happen.
15: Could they serve in public office? Could they vote?
8: So if you had a Christian republic, mm-hmm. the Constitution would be Christian. And an office holder would have to vow to uphold the Constitution. So everybody who holds public office
15: would have to be Christian?
8: Would have to vow to uphold the Christian Constitution, yeah.
15: So right. Technically they wouldn't be in public office.
8: Right, technically they would not be.
15: But could they vote?
8: Yes, probably. Yes.
15: Now, you've called for repealing women's right to vote, which is protected by the 19th Amendment.
8: Right.
15: Why?
8: Because it's a good idea. No,
14: a lot of women wouldn't think so.
8: A lot of women wouldn't agree. All right. What I envision is a system we have practiced in our church here for four decades, and that is household voting. In our polity, in our church system, about 7% of the votes are cast by women because we have a number of women who are heads of their households.
14: So, for example, I'm a woman who's not married, who doesn't have children, and who is Muslim. So in a future Christian theocracy where the 19th Amendment is repealed, what is my role in public life? Do I get to vote? Do I get to run for office?
8: No, you wouldn't hold office because you couldn't vow to uphold the Christian constitution. And whether you voted or not would have nothing to do with whether you were a woman or not. Whether you voted would be...
14: I'm the head of my household.
8: If you were head of the household and Christian, you would vote.
14: And if I'm head of the household and not Christian?
8: Then that would depend probably on the state.
14: How do you actually get, though, to a Christian theocracy?
8: Yeah, the mechanism.
14: Is it courts? Is it schools? Is it violence?
8: No, it's not violence. It is preaching the gospel, planting churches, starting classical Christian schools, working your tail off, basically.
14: But you would have to change portions of the Constitution to become a theocracy.
8: Actually, no.
14: I mean, a lot of constitutional scholars would disagree with you.
8: Yeah, I disagree with them.
14: With so many evangelicals in the administration that are connected to your church,
8: mm-hmm.
14: do you feel in this moment that your religious worldview is closer to power than it's ever been? That your vision of what the U.S. should be is closer?
8: I think it'd be fairer to say that my vision, our vision of what the intersection of theology and politics should be, is closer to getting a hearing, which is very different than here are the levers of power. That's not where we are. In the last 5 years, we have gotten a much more significant hearing than we ever have before.
14: Doug Wilson, thank you so much for sitting down with us. We really appreciate
8: happy to do it.
14: That was Pastor Doug Wilson. He spoke on video for the NPR series Newsmakers. The full conversation is on the NPR app and on YouTube. This is NPR News.
7: 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I'm Greg Kopp. Good Tuesday morning. For the first time in over 30 years, a Tampa Bay area chef was a finalist for one of the biggest honors in the culinary world, a James Beard Award.
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7: 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Today got a high of 94 with a 50% chance of showers and storms.
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7: 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I'm Craig Kopp. Local chef Bryce Bonsack was named a 2026 James Beard Award finalist for Best Chef in the South. It's the first time a Tampa Bay area chef has advanced that far in over 30 years. The 37-year-old Tampa Catholic High School graduate is the executive chef of Roca, a Michelin-starred Tampa Heights restaurant. He's also head of his own hospitality group, Tastes Pretty Good, where he oversees several other restaurants. Florida Matters live and local host Matthew Petty spoke to Bonsack about his culinary journey last week.
0: First of all, how was that experience?
18: It's unreal. It's a much different stage. It feels very like you are on the in the Academy Awards, or I don't know. Like, I can't really relate to that, but you're walking down the red carpet, cameras everywhere, a million journalists asking you random questions, and it's very fun and exciting, and we hope to be a part of that for years to come, whether it's myself or one of our team or our company as a whole showing up there. There's lots of various accolades that you could rack up there, whether it's Best Chef South finalist or upcoming emerging chef or outstanding restaurant or wine program, bar, cocktails, all sorts of stuff. So
0: do you nominate, how do you kind of get into that process? Does somebody nominate you?
18: I believe so.
0: Okay.
18: It's a little bit of a mystery to me. I do think you need to be nominated. I think your local journalist or journalists, plural, need to sort of champion you quite a bit, but I'm not officially aware of how they operate. And I really don't know how Michelin operates, to be honest, quite frankly.
0: Okay.
18: They're even more clandestine in a lot of ways. I know that you get secret shopped by James Beard quite a bit.
0: Are there some tells? Do you know when there's a critic in the restaurant?
18: We can recognize them, but they won't come in under their name.
0: Yeah,
18: we just have to be on our toes. And same thing with Michelin. They're completely anonymous, and we don't know who they're coming or when they're there or not. That just adds to the pressure a bit of every single plate that goes out could be someone, and you don't want to just open up the newspaper the next day and read your obituary. So
0: okay, yeah, I'm sure that must be tough as a chef, because it can be a pretty cutthroat business, I've heard. So how long have you been in the business for?
18: Cooking in the business? I started cooking when I was in Auburn, Alabama, 2008, 2009, somewhere around there.
0: Okay.
18: I was like, I needed some beer money and to pay rent. And I started washing dishes at a barbecue restaurant in there when I went to school there. And that turned, one thing led to another. And I eventually went to culinary school in New York, worked at some Michelin star restaurants there, sort of like just dived in head first. And we opened up Roca in 2019, October 2019. And Tastes Pretty Good was founded, which is our sort of the mother company, umbrella company for our hospitality group.
0: So where is your kind of cooking tradition coming from? Because, Roca is Italian.
18: For sure.
0: You've got the French restaurant there, too. You've got the kind of Mexican street food as well. where do you see your sort of cultural or gastronomical lineage coming from?
18: That's a great question. I think everything that I do will always have some Italian influence and some French influence. I was classically culinary school is very classic French training, but you also receive some background here and there. And then the restaurants that I've worked at were all over the place, but mostly French and Italian. I was lucky enough to train in Italy for a year, but, I've traveled a bit. And then we also have every one of our restaurants, we have an executive chef. So I'm overseeing them and advising them as their chef and culinary director.
7: That was Florida Matters live and local host Matthew Petty speaking with local chef Bryce Bonsack about his recent nomination for the 2026 James Beard Awards. 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
1: 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Occupy's legacy, next time on 1A.
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7: 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Partly cloudy skies today, going to stay hot with a high of 94. We do have a 50% chance of getting some showers and storms today. The rain chance drops to 30% tomorrow.
13: 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I'm Steve Inskeep.
4: And I'm A. Martinez. Today in World Cup play, defending champions Argentina take on Egypt, a team that hasn't made it to the round of 16 in the World Cup since 1934. The Pharaohs' unexpected run this year is lighting up the Arab world, and as their coach hopes, putting the plight of Palestinians in the spotlight as well. Here's NPR's Carrie Khan.
6: After Egypt advanced, beating Australia in penalties last Friday, celebrations erupted with parties posted all over social media. From the glitzy streets of Riyadh, Saudi Arabia, to Dubai. World Cup fever is on. At this cafe in Cairo's historic Heliopolis neighborhood, hot drinks and shisha pipes are bubbling as the packed crowd watches Sunday night's Brazil-Norway game. Ahmed Khir, a 29-year-old engineer, says just making it into the World Cup has been an amazing achievement for Egypt. We came into the Cup really without a lot of expectations. We had no idea how far we'd go, he says. While Argentina may have Messi, we have Mohamed Mo Salah, the team star forward. And then there's our beloved coach, says Khir. They all give us hope. They all care about the team so much. We can beat Argentina and make it all the way to the semifinals, he says. Along with hopes, Egypt's coach Hossam Hassem has been making headlines. After securing a spot in the round of 16, Hassem unfurled the Palestinian flag. The Palestine Football Association is a FIFA member, so its flags are allowed on the field despite prohibitions on political symbols. Yesterday, Hassan pressed his case again for the Palestinian cause at a FIFA presser. My message through football, the world's soft power, I beg you, whatever your religion, whatever country, my message is let the Palestinian people live. Just let them live, he said. Hassan's embrace of Palestinians was heard and appreciated in Gaza, says 23-year-old Osama Farahat, walking amongst the rubble in Gaza City, sporting the Egyptian team's red football jersey. We are waiting on pins and needles for this next match. It will be such a time of joy for us, he says, where we won't think of our displacement, our hunger, or our pain, just joy. With Ahmed Abu Hamda in Cairo and Anas Baba in Gaza, Carrie Khan, NPR News, Tel Aviv.
13: Some other news now. A political movement in India takes inspiration from cockroaches. This movement is dominated by India's Generation Z. They want political reforms and accountability from the government of Prime Minister Narendra Modi. So who are the cockroaches? NPR's Omar Khandekar joined the swarm.
3: Growing up in the North Indian town of Ludhiana, Bhaiwan Singh says a lot of his friends were planning to leave India after high school.
5: Chale gaye bahar, ek Italy gaya hua hai, do teen Canada gaye hue hain.
3: To Italy, Canada and the US.
5: To main unko sochta tha ki are kyun ja rahe hain.
3: Bhaiwan says he used to think, why are they leaving? India is the best. But after 3 years working as a salesman in Delhi, the 24-year-old says he's tired of the pollution, corruption and the cacophony. Today, he stands outside a Japanese language coaching class where he plans to enroll so he can one day work abroad. His primary motivation for leaving, he says, is the meager salary, less than $250 a month. He says if he wants to buy a good car and a house,
5: so that basic need here puri hone mein aapki puri life lag jaye.
3: It would take his whole life. He's not the only one feeling disillusioned about his future in the country. A few miles from where we meet Singh, hundreds of youngsters are staging a sit-in. For the last 2 weeks, they have been showing up with tambourine and tunes, demanding political reforms. They call themselves cockroaches. Their movement started after India's top judge Suryakant compared unemployed youths to roaches. He quickly said that he was misunderstood, but it was too late. In response, Abhijit Dipke, an Indian national who graduated from public relations at Boston University, declared that he was forming a cockroach Janta party. Literally, the Cockroach People's Party. It was meant to be a joke, but within days, its social media followers snowballed into the millions. One online fan even made an AI anthem. It says, "How can you crush us when we are everywhere?" Last month, Dipke returned to India to launch protests in the Indian capital. He says his satire struck a chord because
5: the government has stopped listening.
3: He says frustration is building because it's getting harder to afford a decent education and find well-paying jobs, and the ways to get them seem rigged. A recent State of Working India report reveals a stark reality. Around 2 in 5 graduates under the age of 25 are unemployed. The figure is among the highest in decades. And this is despite India's economy growing at 6-8% every year over the last decade, except in the 2 years of the COVID-19 pandemic. That's also why Dipke moved to the US 2 years ago. He says he stayed there despite experiencing racism.
5: You are never accepted into that society, but at least you will be able to feed your family.
3: India's government hasn't responded to the protesters' demands, which now include the resignation of the Federal Education Minister after a series of exam paper leaks that affected millions of students. That minister, Dharmendra Pradhan, instead has called the protesters terrorists. Political scientist Bhanu Joshi says the government is aware of the problem. But instead of focusing on creating jobs, it has pivoted its resources towards welfare programs and unemployment benefits. The Gen Z protests, he says, are a warning.
9: That symbolic politics cannot, in some sense, absorb material frustration forever.
3: That the Indian youth's concerns need structural solutions, not quick fixes. Omkar Khandekar, NPR News, New Delhi.
13: It's Morning Edition from NPR News. I'm Steve Inskeep.
4: And I'm A. Martinez.
7: And I'm Greg Coppin. You're listening to WUSF 89.7 Tampa. Back-to-back winner of the Edward R. Murrow Regional Award for Overall Excellence. Good Tuesday morning. City commissioners in Lakeland are talking about a proposed year-long moratorium on data centers. And we've got more on that from the WUSF newsroom just ahead.
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7: Partly cloudy skies today. We stay hot with a high of 94 degrees. The silver lining, if you're being practical, we got a 50% chance of showers and storms today, and we need them. We'll have a high of 95 tomorrow with just a 30% chance of rain. Right now, we're looking at 76 degrees in Riverview. It's 8 o'clock.
13: Good morning. President Trump arrives in Turkey today for the annual NATO summit. The president is friends with Turkey's leader, a reliable part of NATO, who also made his country less democratic. It's Morning Edition from NPR News. The U.S. men's soccer team ended its World Cup run with a crushing defeat against Belgium. I'm Steve Inskeep.
4: And I'm A. Martinez. Hanging over the loss in the round of 16 is President Trump's call to FIFA ahead of the match. Also, the Trump administration has canceled nearly all teen pregnancy prevention grants, and people are turning to goats to remove invasive plant species from their backyards. It's Tuesday, July 7th. WNBA legend Lisa Leslie, who won two titles with the LA Sparks, is turning 54 years old today. News is next.
10: Live from NPR News in Washington, I'm Louise Schiavone. A new allegation of sexual assault reported Monday in Politico has shaken the campaign of the main Democrat seeking to unseat Republican Senator Susan Collins. Graham Plattner is denying accusations of sexual assault by a woman that he had dated. Plattner has issued a social media video saying he's considering the best next step. NPR's Elena Moore has details.
11: Almost instantly after Politico's story published, we started to see a steady drumbeat of calls for Plattner to end his bid for Senate. That included calls from high-profile Democrats, most notably Senate Minority Leader Chuck Schumer, who said that the Senate Democrats' campaign arm wouldn't spend in the main race if Plattner remains on the ballot.
10: NPR's Elena Moore. Two explosions rocked Syria's capital, Damascus, this morning, injuring 18 people, including four police officers, according to Syrian officials. The bombs went off near the hotel where French President Emmanuel Macron held morning meetings on his official visit to Syria, the first by a European Union leader since the fall of the Assad dictatorship. NPR's Kerry Kahn reports.
6: Syria's Ministry of Interior says the bombs exploded outside the security perimeter set up for Macron's visit and that, quote, the official visit program was able to continue as planned. State media later showed images of Syria's President Ahmad al-Shara greeting Macron at the official residence in Damascus. Nadia Ramo, a human rights advocate, saw the blasts. She says she was scared and is sad this violence is happening.
16: At first, I didn't know what was that, and I was afraid that it might occur again. I ran and hid in a small bookshop.
6: Last week, a bomb exploded inside a packed Damascus cafe, killing at least six people and injuring nearly two dozen. Kerry Kahn, NPR News.
10: The U.S. has been eliminated from the World Cup. The Americans crushed by Belgium 4-1. Steve Farterman reports the controversy allowing the U.S.'s top scorer, Flo Balogun, to play hung over the match.
23: If there was controversy off the pitch, on the pitch, there was no controversy at all as Belgium ended the U.S.'s World Cup hopes. Flo Balogun, who initially wasn't supposed to play, then was, did in fact start the match but failed to score. Afterwards, Belgium fans like Heinrich Vandeveld were happy.
24: Was the victory sweeter because of the controversy?
25: I really don't care. We won, fair and square.
23: Some American fans, though, like Ruben Arias, said they wished President Trump had not placed a phone call to the head of FIFA about the Balogun situation.
26: It was a stain. I think the fact that the politics got involved, you know, marred the situation.
23: While the U.S. is out, Belgium next plays Spain. For NPR News, I'm Steve Futterman at the World Cup in Seattle.
10: This is NPR.
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7: Good morning. You're listening to WUSF 89.7. I'm Craig Kopp. So, you planning to vote by mail in the primary election this August the 18th? Well, WUSF's Megan Bowman shares how to do that.
8: If you can't make it in person during early voting or on election day, there's another way to cast your ballot. Vote by mail. Pasco County Supervisor of Elections Brian Corley says it's secure.
12: Vote by mail, contrary to what you've heard, it is safe, it is secure. I vote by mail. My wife votes by mail. My 80-year-old mom votes by mail. So I don't know what better testimony to give than that.
8: And you still have time to get a mail-in ballot. Go online, mail in a form, or call. Corley says the hardest part of voting is picking out the candidate you want to support, not casting a ballot. He says you'll want to mail your marked and signed ballot at least 1 week before Election Day. If you miss the deadline, you have until 7 p.m. on Election Day to drop off your ballot at the Supervisor of Elections office. Megan Bowman, WUSF, 89.7 News.
7: Just a reminder, you need to be registered as a Democrat or Republican in order to vote in the primaries. City commissioners in Lakeland discussed a proposed year-long moratorium on data centers Monday, and they learned a lot of interesting stuff. The Ledger reports commissioners found out there's already a ban on building such centers in the city's land development code. However, there are concerns about the definitions of large or hyperscale data centers in that code. The Ledger also reports there were issues over the required public notice, so a formal reading of the proposal didn't take place. But after hearing from residents, commissioners are going to continue looking at the moratorium as a backup plan. Pasco Fire Rescue officials say two people were apparently hit by lightning in separate incidents Monday afternoon. The first occurred in the neighborhood of the Lake Jovita Golf and Country Club just before 5 p.m. A man was possibly struck by lightning. Bystanders were performing CPR when crews got there. He was taken to a nearby hospital with critical injuries. Less than a half hour later and a few miles away, another man reportedly hit by lightning in Dade City. The man was conscious and breathing when first responders got there. While he was taken to the hospital, he did not appear to have serious injuries. From now until July 25th, visitors to USF's Contemporary Art Museum in Tampa can see over 150 rare Andy Warhol photographs and prints. The exhibit, Uncelebrity, is thanks to a 2007 donation from the Andy Warhol Legacy Foundation. Curator Jennifer Miller says that Warhol's photography shows a different side to the king of pop art.
14: Andy Warhol was really interested in the banal, the mundane, the everyday, creating this catalog of everyday experiences from his personal perspective.
7: Warhol did have a fascination with celebrity culture, and that is on display as well. But Miller says there's an unfinished quality to his Polaroids and candids of New York nightlife scenes. With WUSF 89.7 News, I'm Craig Kopp.
13: It's Morning Edition from NPR News. I'm Steve Inskeep in Washington, D.C.
4: And I'm A. Martinez in Culver City, California. NATO leaders are meeting in Ankara today. European allies are looking to show President Trump that they are making good on pledges from a year ago. They promise to shoulder more of the responsibility for their own defense. Terry Schultz explains it's a mission made more urgent by the fact that the United States is scaling back the military resources it is willing to commit to Europe's security.
15: As NATO leaders headed to their summit in Turkey, China test-fired a long-range ballistic missile and Russia intensified its constant pounding of Ukraine. But in Ankara, those issues will take a back seat to trying to prevent what many countries feel is a bigger threat to the alliance, the potential for abrupt U.S. disengagement. There's uncertainty about how things will play out with President Trump in Ankara, explains Armita Van Rij with the Center for European Reform think tank, which leaves less room to address more difficult issues that could prove divisive.
17: The ambition is to get through essentially 24 hours without any major public display of disagreement between the allies. And if that happens, then that will be considered a successful summit, which, given the external security environment and the threats that the Euro-Atlantic area faces, is an incredibly low bar.
15: To keep President Trump bullish on NATO for the short time he's on the ground, Secretary General Mark Rutte will attempt to counteract Trump's lingering anger at Europe's lack of enthusiasm for his war on Iran.
19: We are now creating an alliance which is sustainable, where the U.S. knows it is a fair deal.
15: Rutte's plan of action, continuing to praise Trump for getting NATO members to agree last year to spend 5% of their GDP on defense, and proving that they're spending this money now on making themselves more self-sufficient.
19: We are spending the same as they are, taking more responsibility for the conventional defense of Europe, stronger Europe, stronger NATO.
15: The process is referred to as burden shifting, and there's been less coordination of it than Europeans would like. The U.S. informed allies in May that it would sharply curtail the military resources NATO can rely on in its plans for responding to a potential attack. And U.S. Defense Secretary Pete Hegseth warned last month that the U.S. had begun a six-month review of where it should maintain its troops and equipment in Europe. He said decisions would be determined in part by how much allies spend on defense and how they responded to U.S. expectations for help on Iran. Armita Van Rij says Europe must move faster than it has been to avoid dangerous security gaps.
17: Europe needs to quite seriously think about their way of war, how they're going to bring mass to a conflict, how they're going to use technology, how they're going to learn lessons from Ukraine in terms of developing really quick innovation cycles.
15: Perhaps about communication, too, suggests the George W. Bush Institute's Elizabeth Kennedy Trudeau, a former U.S. diplomat who spent years working at NATO. She says the alliance should be open about its differences.
0: Constructive disagreement produces better policy. Allies bring different regional perspectives. They bring different military capabilities and domestic political constraints. You know, testing assumptions through debate leads to stronger and more durable decisions.
15: That process has already produced the draft of the summit's final declaration, which has received tentative approval from all 32 countries and just awaits a green light from leaders. As low a bar as it may be, given that NATO was founded on this principle, Europeans will nonetheless be relieved to see Donald Trump agree to, quote, an ironclad commitment to our collective defense. For NPR News, I'm Terry Schultz in Brussels.
13: Now, the host of this NATO meeting, Turkey's President Erdogan, is a big personality who is hosting a big American personality. David Satterfield knows them both. He served as U.S. ambassador to Turkey under President Trump and also under President Biden. Ambassador, welcome.
1: Delighted to be with you.
13: What does Erdogan want out of this meeting?
1: What Erdogan wants is what Erdogan always wants, which is authenticity, legitimization, and a spotlight. And this summit and its setup will give him all three.
13: Would you help explain for people who don't follow this every day what Turkey's historic role in NATO has been? They're a longtime member, right?
1: They are indeed, and they are the second largest ground force in NATO. They are extraordinarily competent and have taken on many NATO missions, which other NATO states either have been unable or unwilling to do. That's sort of point one. Point two is Turkey's geography. It is in a critical place on the map, and it provides critical access and presence for NATO vis-a-vis Russia and other threats.
13: Has Turkey become a less comfortable fit for NATO as it has become a less democratic state in recent years?
1: Well, here you have a dilemma. Turkey is very much a comfortable military, security, alliance contributor fit. But it is not a full-blown democracy as it once was. It's best described as perhaps a competitive authoritarian state where institutions of democracy still exist, but there has been critical weakening of political processes and above all the judicial process within Turkey. So that does make it uncomfortable.
13: When you say a weakening of the judicial process, you mean that Erdogan can have his opponents jailed, I think.
1: The judiciary in Turkey is a tool of the executive. It is not independent in any meaningful sense when it comes to political issues. And President Erdogan has shown greater confidence over the course of the past year in going beyond unleveling the playing field for democratic competition to actually shaping the character of the Turkish opposition in a way that makes it basically unable to compete with him.
13: What do you mean by that?
1: He has jailed the leading opposition candidate. He has jailed many of the municipality leaders, both in Istanbul and other major cities, who come from the opposition party, clearly in order to prepare for another electoral campaign, if he can get the constitution amended, which would permit him to run with support from these big cities. Hmm. He's done something else as well, though. He has ousted the head of the opposition party on charges of a fraud in the internal party electoral system and installed the predecessor to that individual, who is not likely to pose a serious challenge to Erdogan.
13: So he's not only picking the leaders of his party. He's picking the opponent that he wants.
1: That is exactly right. Quite unprecedented in Turkey, but a sign of Erdogan's confidence that he can do it.
13: Do NATO allies just have to smile and be nice about this because it's an important ally?
1: Look, the NATO allies have to make a very difficult, pragmatic decision here. Turkey is an invaluable, critical NATO security partner, both by position and by contribution. But its democratic processes are deeply weakened, deeply affected. There's got to be a balance struck. And very frankly, given the challenge from Putin, that balance is going to go on the side of the military security contributions and value of Turkey, rather than insisting upon democratic principles being restored.
13: Now, I would imagine a good deal of the conversation of the NATO allies is going to have to do with one country to the east of their host country, Iran.
1: Absolutely. Every attending state and the alliance as a whole is going to want to hear from the president what his plans are with respect to the Strait of Hormuz, because what happens there, whether the strait truly reopens on the basis of the status quo ante February 28th, that means no tolls, no service charges, no collection of money, or on some other basis, is a critical concern to every single state there, as it is to the United States.
13: Do you think that the European allies have confidence that the United States knows what it's doing at this point?
1: I do not believe the European states or NATO member states have any, quote, confidence, close quote, in any actions that might be taken by the United States at this point, particularly with respect to the Strait.
13: Do they have a better idea?
1: No, they don't. They will want to hear from the president what is he prepared to accept, if he in fact knows.
13: David Satterfield was the U.S. ambassador to Turkey under the first Trump administration and the Biden administration. Ambassador, thanks so much.
1: Thank you.
4: The State Department is issuing passports commemorating America's 250th birthday. The first page has a picture of President Trump. Americans can only get them in person at the passport office in Washington, D.C. You need an appointment, and they are only available for a limited time, as NPR's Michelle Kellerman reports.
2: John Hall has been on hold for hours to try to get inside the door of the Washington Passport Agency to apply for a passport with Trump's image in it.
3: There's only, 30,000 of these going to be given out? It's a commemorative thing to have.
2: He drove all the way from Alabama in his bright red Hyundai.
3: I'm a big Trump supporter, as you can see on the back. It's got 47, my president.
2: And on the front of the car, it says MAGA Red. But while he desperately tries to get one of these passports, Kim Zaninovich walks out with one, depressed to see Trump's face on the first page.
5: It's an angry look. He's standing in front of the Declaration of Independence, which is something that he clearly doesn't stand for. You know, I think it's very interesting that here we are, the 250th anniversary of this country, and the grievances that were written against King George are the same grievances, for the most part, that could be written against him right now. And it's embarrassing.
2: She's traveling this week and just happened to have an emergency appointment on the day the State Department began issuing these passports. Zaninovich says she didn't have a choice to opt out. Ariel Barras says he did have a choice and opted in.
9: I know Trump's signature is on it, but, you know, it's still a special passport, 250. I came here for the fireworks. It was very nice. You know, why not? Celebrating 250 for the U.S.
18: Your call is important to us. All representatives are still busy.
3: Good to know the call's important to him.
2: Alabama resident John Hall did finally get through to someone who gave him an appointment, but not until next week. Michelle Kellerman, NPR News, the State Department.

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1: And you're with WUSF 89.7, your spot for local on a Tuesday morning. I'm Craig Kopp. Good morning. Well, the Trump administration has canceled all but a handful of grants meant to teach teenagers and caregivers about reducing teen pregnancies. They are arguing they are normalizing sexual activity for minors. More on that coming up next.
2: Beef is still at record high prices, and the cost may not come down for years.
3: We might ask, well, we've got record high cattle prices. Why aren't we starting to produce more cows?
2: The answer includes disease, drought, war, corporate consolidation, making beef an important indicator of the pressures on American life as a whole. That's on the next On Point.
1: Check out On Point. 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

0: Maybe you did a double take when you heard that the Occupy Wall Street movement is marking its 15th anniversary. 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
5: This is 1A. I'm Jen White. Throughout history, protest movements have been responsible for some of the biggest social and political changes, like the Civil Rights Movement and the AIDS Coalition to Unleash Power, or ACT UP. But what about the Occupy movement?
6: In 2011, thousands of people flooded into a tiny park in Lower Manhattan. They were broke, angry, drowning in debt, and convinced the system was rigged. But they didn't just protest. 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
7: That people want...
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8: And occupy this square!
7: And occupy this square!
6: No leaders, no hierarchy, no official demands. Just hundreds of strangers camping out in the middle of New York City in their own anti-capitalist society.
9: Zuccotti itself became like this community, and there was a library, there's medics, sanitation, food, and the drum circle that would never stop.
6: Somehow it became a global movement.
7: We

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4: 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Winner of the 2025 and 26 Edward R. Murrow Regional Award for Overall Excellence. And your spot for local. Thank you for tuning in today. I'm Lisa Peeks. The combination of a high population of older people and immigrants may create a caregiving crisis now that temporary protected status for Haitians has ended. That's because about a third of the Haitians who are lawful TPS holders work in the healthcare system. And that's just one aspect of the end to TPS. The hospitality industry is affected too, and that's huge in Florida. You can learn more and even weigh in yourself with Florida Matters Live and Local up next after the news.
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6: Public transportation is a problem in the Tampa Bay area, but in Pinellas County, the local transit agency is trying to make getting to the other side of the bay a little easier. I'm Sky LeBron, and coming up on Florida Matters Live and Local, we'll look into the Pinellas Suncoast Transit Authority's new 727 route and how it's making getting to Tampa's airport a smoother time for St. Pete residents. Also this hour, the Supreme Court struck down temporary protected status for Haitian and Syrian migrants. We'll be joined by members of the local Haitian community to hear how this has impacted them and what their next steps are. Curious about the consequences of TPS reductions? Well, then join the conversation. Call 813-755-6562 to chat or send us an email at floridamatters@wusf.org. Plus, you'll hear from a Largo chef who spent some time on a deserted island while filming a new version of Food Network's Chopped. And we'll hear about the Tampa Tap Festival. All this and more after these headlines.
7: Live from NPR News, I'm Lakshmi Singh. More Democratic Party leaders are distancing themselves from the nominee in Maine, who they'd hope would help them unseat Republican incumbent Susan Collins in the midterm elections and possibly win back control of the U.S. Senate. Graham Platner is under pressure to drop out after a sexual assault allegation recently surfaced. Multiple controversies have plagued the progressive Oysterman's campaign in Maine. NPR's Sam Greenglass has the latest.
8: In a statement, Senate Minority Leader Chuck Schumer and Senator Kirsten Gillibrand, the Democratic Senatorial Campaign Committee chair, call the allegations incredibly disturbing and say the DSCC will not invest in the Maine Senate race if Platner remains on the ballot. That's after Politico reported the account of a woman who dated Platner. She alleges he entered her home uninvited and intoxicated and forced her to have sex despite her saying no. NPR has not independently verified the allegation. Platner denies it categorically. If Platner exits the race by July 13th, Maine's Democratic Party could select a replacement to face Republican Senator Susan Collins in a race that could determine control of the Senate. Sam Greenglass, NPR News, Washington.
7: President Trump and other NATO leaders are in the Turkish capital for a high-stakes annual summit. The last time Turkey hosted a NATO summit was 2004. NPR's Hadil Alshalchi reports that this year, Turkey could play a vital role for the military alliance.
9: Turkey has NATO's second largest military, controls access to the Black Sea through the Turkish Straits, and has acted as a mediator in major conflicts across the Middle East. So this summit is President Erdogan's chance to present Turkey as an indispensable NATO ally, especially after years of being at odds with many European countries because of its human rights record. President Trump praised Erdogan many times. He's also been frustrated with NATO, arguing the alliance relies too heavily on the U.S. Now, NATO needs Turkey, not only to help with the wars in Ukraine and Iran, but also to help manage its relationship with Trump. Hedil Alşalçı, NPR News, Ankara.
7: Europe is in the grip of a third heat wave. More from NPR's Eleanor Beardsley.
10: Weathercasters say the latest heat wave is driven by a new heat dome, the same weather pattern responsible for the previous two heat waves. Forest fires in southern France in the Pyrenees region bordering Spain have already burned more than 11,000 acres and forced 10,000 people to evacuate from nearly 30 villages and towns. Temperatures will again hit the mid-90s this week in Paris, Europe's most densely populated city. Eleanor Beardsley, NPR News, Paris.
7: A French court's clearing the way for far-right leader Marine Le Pen to possibly run for president next year, provided she wear an electronic bracelet. It's NPR News.
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12: You're listening to WUSF 89.7. I'm Craig Kopp. Gas prices are showing little change in the state of Florida. According to AAA, the average cost for a gallon of unleaded is $3.72 today. That's down almost a nickel from a week ago, but up 66 cents from a year ago. Prices are down from the peak, which came before talks with Iran allowed tankers to traverse the Strait of Hormuz. AAA spokesman Mark Jenkins says prices should continue to gradually reduce, provided there isn't a dramatic change in the Middle East.
13: It's still a little bit too early to know whether we will actually return to those pre-conflict prices that we saw earlier this year. By the time this year ends, it's really just unclear.
12: The average price in the Tampa-St. Petersburg-Clearwater area is $3.76, down 4 cents from last week, but up 67 cents from a year ago. Monroe County, which includes the Florida Keys, remains the only county where prices top $4 a gallon. The work of the King of Pop Art is on display in Tampa, but there are not any Campbell soup cans or Marilyn Monroe portraits. WUSF's Phoebe Martell has more on Uncelebrity, a new exhibit that shows a different side of Andy Warhol.
14: In 2007, the Andy Warhol Foundation donated never-before-seen black-and-white shots, Polaroids, and silver prints to universities across the country, including USF's Contemporary Art Museum. This summer, visitors have the chance to see the gifts up close. Shannon Annis, the museum's collection manager, thinks Gen Z can likely relate to Warhol, who obsessively documented everyday life.
15: The persona that he had when he was out in the world, I think, is very relevant to social media now. The anonymity that you can have could be very appealing to him.
14: The photos include scenes of New York City streets and nightlife, which curators say is somewhat of a departure from Warhol's vibrant screen prints and celebrity portraits. Phoebe Martell, WUSF 89.7 News.
12: You can read more about the exhibit and you can see some photos at WUSF.org. I'm Craig Kopp, WUSF 89.7 News.
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6: You're listening to Florida Matters Live and Local, broadcastings from the Drs. Lorraine Rubis and Neil Frankel studio at WUSF in Tampa. I'm Sky LeBron in for Matthew Petty this week. Public transportation just got a little bit more convenient in Tampa Bay, or should I say across Tampa Bay. The Pinellas Suncoast Transit Authority, or PSTA, is launching a new express route with a bunch of routes from with a bunch of stops, I should say, from downtown St. Petersburg to Tampa International Airport. That's why I said the whole across Tampa Bay thing a second ago. The people wanted it, so it's finally here. The new bus route is one of the few ways Tampa Bay is working to increase mobility and accessibility across the bay. Joining us to talk more about the new route is Darden Rice, the Chief Planning and Community Affairs Officer at PSTA. Darden, thanks for being here today.
17: I'm so glad to be here, Sky. Thank you so much.
6: Of course, of course. Tell me, how does this new bus route, like the 727 Express route, which is what it's going to be called, how does that come to fruition? How much planning and work goes into something like this?
17: You would never believe how much planning it takes. But let me tell you, we are feeling so upbeat and so positive about PSTA really addressing this long-term demand for effective and reliable transit service from Pinellas County to Tampa International Airport. We can't do it without our partners with FDOT and Tampa International Airport. So we had been eyeing for quite some time that once the Howard Franklin Bridge express lanes would be completed, we knew that was a perfect opportunity to design a premium transit service that would get people reliably and affordably to the airport. And we're really excited to launch this in October.
6: Yeah, so people have been asking for this route. Brad Miller, the CEO of PSTA, he told the Tampa Bay the Tampa Business Journal all the way back in December that it's one of the most requested routes from riders. You're a community affairs officer, so I'm sure you're hearing from people all the time, too. How much were people really wanting this route?
17: I mean, most certainly, we are closing the biggest regional gap in our region by connecting Pinellas County's most highly populated area, downtown St. Pete, to Tampa International Airport. And get this, we're running 7 days a week between 5 a.m. and 11 p.m. with service running approximately every 75 minutes. So it's a great way to avoid traffic, the hassle of parking. Our buses will have luggage racks equipped. And so we're really excited to bring this. I think the public really deserves this service.
6: So tell me, there is a current Route 100, which does take people from St. Pete to Tampa. It uses the Gandy Bridge. What's going to happen to that route?
17: We are unfortunately proposing to cut that route. You know, Sky, everything right now is a trade-off, and PSTA just can't be everywhere and everything to everyone. It is one of our lower ridership routes, and we do know that the ridership on the new 727 Airport Express will certainly fulfill our commitment to what the public is looking for and asking for.
6: Yeah, and I just had one more question about that. There's a St. Pete Catalyst story by Michael Connor where one resident talked about how he believed the new 727 route was being created more for tourists and not residents. He said Route 100 was more community-oriented, and he uses that route. So how do you respond, and how do you kind of balance, like, helping people in this community with routes that may not even be frequented as often, but also trying to help out areas and places throughout the county that see a ton of people and get a ton of traffic?
17: That is such a great question, and it really goes to the heart of decisions we have to make every day here at PSTA and in public transit in general. This route supports the airport workforce as well. There's 11,000 employees at Tampa International Airport, and it does improve the mobility for employment, for activity centers, as well as supporting the economic development force of major tourism. We're always looking for partnerships and more ways to find revenue to support the routes that, as you just said, may not have the highest ridership, but they perform an important purpose for getting at least a small number of people to school, to medical appointments, or to work. And we're always striking that balance. And it's certainly, as we look to the future, we're public transit to really thrive and be at the level that as Tampa Bay grows, we will need to find more funding resources.
6: Right now, we're speaking with Darden Rice. She's the Chief Planning and Community Affairs Officer at PSTA. Do you have questions about the new route? Give us a call, 813-755-6562. You can also email us at floridamatters@wusf.org. Darden, how cool does it feel to be a part of something like this? So you're the chief planning and community affairs officer. So I imagine you're hearing from people every single day. You're marking concerns every single day. When you see something like this come together and you're a part of it, how does it compare? I kind of compare it to like a quarterback throwing a game-winning touchdown. When you're working in transportation like this, what's that like?
17: Well, you just gave me goosebumps. It's very exciting. We've been talking about this for years. I've been on the board of PSTA years ago when we talked about it. And it's exciting. Our team is able to deliver this service. We're working on the Tampa Bay Ferry, another huge component of long missing regional transit that everybody has really wanted for a long time. We just redesigned our entire bus system 6 months ago to modernize it. So even though, there are some things that make public transit a little more difficult lately, we still manage at PSTA to continue to innovate and bring new service. And I'm very proud of that. And I'm very proud of our team.
6: I mean, it's a lot to balance, right? There's close to a million residents across Pinellas County, and you're trying to service all of them. So what goes into, for example, this 727 route going from downtown St. Petersburg to the airport? What goes into picking the bus stops for a route so you know you're picking the stops with the most pickup potential for the most people in the area?
17: That's exactly it. And we have 9 stops in downtown St. Petersburg. It connects to our Sunrunner bus rapid transit stations, the pier, and our broader PSTA network, and especially when the Tampa Bay Ferry gets up and running at the pier as well. So we have selected 9 different areas that stop in downtown St. Pete that make it easier for people to utilize our transit system to get to those areas. And we think that that's going to make it much easier for people to be able to connect to the 727 Airport Express, to be able to access our service and be able to hop on, avoid traffic, and avoid the hassles of parking and the expense of parking. I mean, it will cost $2.25.
6: Yeah, one way.
17: One-way trip.
6: As opposed to if you bring your car overnight, I mean, that's more than $10 a day already. So you are kind of saving there.
17: Undoubtedly. And then, from St. Petersburg, the service will take you to the Tampa International Rental Car Facility. And then a traveler would use the Sky Connect automated people mover to connect to the main terminal.
6: I know you talked about this in the beginning. You said that the route really came together, especially when the express lanes for the Howard Franklin Bridge opened up. So how crucial was that expansion of the bridge in planning this specific route?
17: Sky, it is a critical piece because a bus that's stuck in traffic isn't getting anywhere in any kind of rapid way. So once the express lanes were completed, that enables us to use that as a way to get our buses across the bridge, to avoid the traffic, and to make this a much more seamless method of travel.
6: Do you see the potential of maybe utilizing the Howard Franklin Express lanes for other routes too? Could you see that in the future? I know it's hard to say definitively, but how do you think this can be utilized by PSTA?
17: Well, you know, what's very interesting is years ago when we budgeted and planned for the new Howard Franklin Bridge, it was built with the capacity to allow for a potential commuter rail route over the new bridge. So that is a little far away. It could be 10 years away. But I think that we were very smart years ago to make sure that, hey, this is one time, a lot of money to rebuild this bridge for the next 50 years. It's a critical piece of infrastructure. We're certainly utilizing it now for the express lanes, for transit, and for automobiles. But in the future, it could be future commuter rail.
6: You know, with the minute that we have left, there are tons of people that I'm sure are a little bit jealous that don't live in downtown St. Pete and they live in Pinellas County. They want to see these types of things connect to their communities as well? I mean, there's multiple major population hubs in Pinellas County. What do you think the future holds if something like this proves to be very successful?
17: I think that future is there as we demonstrate proof of concept and show high ridership for the first iteration of this service. And we would certainly look for ways to expand it and possibly even a park and ride service that could connect the north part of the county. All of that are require budget considerations and commitments. But PSTA is always willing to be a partner to help out all parts of the county that want to make use of this regional service.
6: We've been speaking with Darden Rice. She's the Chief Planning and Community Affairs Officer at PSTA. Darden, thank you so much for the time.
17: Thank you, Sky.
6: Chef was featured on the latest rendition of Chopped. It's called Chopped Castaways. You're going to find out more about his experience next. 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More to come after this.

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4: Welcome back to Florida Matters Live and Local. I'm Sky LeBron. You've probably watched or at least heard of the show Chopped before. Four chefs test their tasty abilities by mixing unusual ingredients together like a tomato, some salmon, and like a shoe, and then they compete against each other to see who can whip up the most delicious dish to win 10,000 big ones. Well, now, Food Network's iconic kitchen competition show has a new spinoff, Chopped Castaways. Here's the premise. 12 chefs are stranded on a remote island where survival is as vital as cooking.
5: 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We're still testing the skills Chopped has always demanded. Ingenuity, resourcefulness, and execution under pressure. But in a much harsher environment with no comforts and no safety nets.
4: Ooh, that sounds intense. One of those chefs is a local guy that you might have seen before on social media under the name of Dreaded Fisherman. 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He and his wife, Sharon Young, operate Barbara's Kitchen in Largo. Dwight, thanks for coming in, man.
6: Hey, nice to have. I'm glad you have me coming in.
4: Of course. And if you're looking for something to watch this summer or a new chef's menu to explore, or if you have questions for the Dreaded Fisherman, join our conversation. 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Dwight wanted to start off. First off, how do you get a nickname like Dreaded Fisherman?
6: Well, it's the Dreaded Fisherman based because the fish dread me when I come out there to
4: That's
6: go
4: what
6: fishing.
4: I was hoping for. That's what I was
6: and
4: hoping.
6: Also because the dreads. You know, I have the dreads hanging down. So they are going, here's that dreaded fisherman. So it just shortened to the Dreaded Fisherman.
4: I like it. Sticks. You remember it.
6: So exactly.
4: My first impression of you was watching a segment of you on Spectrum Bay News 9 from 2022. You're fishing right off of Lassing Park in St. Pete. You caught something. You cook it up right on that stretch of shoreline.
6: Yes, sir.
4: And then I saw you on Instagram, and it seems like your happy place is right on the coast, catching food, eating it right there. Am I right in saying that?
6: Oh, man, that's the best place right there. A lot of times I drag my 250-gallon propane tank smoker on the beach. I smoke a rack of ribs and a giant smoker as I'm trying to catch some mullet and bring that mullet back and smoke that mullet right after it's fresh out the ocean.
4: Nice. I got to be honest, I did kind of feel bad for the fish in that segment because he got turned into a fish taco right on camera. That's kind of a sad way to go out. Would you agree?
6: Yeah, but everybody else felt happy. When they started eating that taco, man, we had smiles on our faces from ear to ear.
4: You know, from what I've seen, just based off of your videos and Spectrum Bay News 9, things like that, seeing what you've done in Pinellas County, it really does appear that you're the perfect fit for a show like Chopped Castaways, where you have to survive and cook using the natural environment. So how did this all become a reality for you?
6: I received an email and an invitation. I thought it was a scam initially. You know, Sharon goes, check it out.

0: Lights, Camera, Dali. See how America turned Salvador Dali into a global celebrity, reshaping his art, fame, and legacy in Dali in America, a limited-time exhibit now on view exclusively at the Dali Museum in St. Pete. More at thedali.org.
1: So it was good. It was a great experience. And, you know, I was able to kind of meet some very interesting people, especially meeting some like-minded people, which was the best part of the whole experience, meeting some like-minded people.
2: You know, I saw in the beginning of the show, they want people to build their own kitchen.
1: Yes.
2: And I did look into it. You have an architecture background.
1: Yes.
2: So how was that, mixing those two things together?
1: The cool thing was, you know, behind the scenes, you don't see a lot of the stuff going on. But they were saying VIP because when it came time to build that kitchen, you know, I took my mallet, I started hammering away and building the kitchen right on set. And it brought me back to another happy place. Construction, because I used to love building Scandinavian timber frame log homes with shrink to fit saddle notching.
2: A true Renaissance man we got here. tell me about Barbara's Kitchen. It seems like the place to go if you want some jams or spices to really
1: liven
2: up.
1: So Sharon and I have our Barbara's Kitchen over there in Largo, and we have our products. We have three different lines of products. We have our Barbara's Kitchen, which is one of the main lines, which we do our salsas and chutneys and jams. We have our Brian Tiffany teas, which is another line where we do all kinds of different teas and our own chocolates and stuff. And then we also have the Dreaded Fisherman products, which is organic, all-natural balsamics and seasonings and honeys and stuff like that. You know, we private chef there. We private cater. One of the biggest things that we do over there, though, is our wild game night. And wild game night, we smoke whole alligators. We do wild boar. We do iguana, kangaroo. We just did kangaroo. We do camel and things along that nature. So we make it exciting. And right now we're actually opening up a new eating station.
2: Oh, wow.
1: Yeah, we're doing a gazebo outside. And basically what we're doing is we're going to be offering all of our different smoked foods at this gazebo outside of our Barber's Kitchen.
2: Is it going to be the exotic meats as well?
1: We're going to have specials. So we're always going to integrate some exotic meats in there as well. And again, you don't know if it's going to be camel, it's going to be lionfish,
2: wow,
1: it's going to be iguana. My biggest thing that I'm trying to get is ball python right now and do an invasive species day.
2: Is there anything you would not eat? Is there a line for you?
1: My logo is, if it flies, swims, hops, crawls, or slithers, I'm going to try it.
2: So in other words, no.
1: <It's> nothing.
2: So tell me, where can people find you? Because I know you're at local markets as well. Right?
1: We do a lot of different local markets. I mean, we smoke a lot of times in Midtown. Sometimes we do Hyde Park. We do events in Dunedin. So we're all over in different local markets. If you follow our Instagram, like at the Dreaded Fisherman, or at Barbara's Kitchen 1, or at Brie and Tiffany Tea, you can see what markets we're going to be at next. And then again, like I said, we do a bunch of different events at our store. You know, we have high tea parties at our store, afternoon tea parties, besides the wild game night.
2: How did being on that show, Chopped Castaways, how did that help you? Were there any lessons that you took and brought back to the Tampa Bay region?
1: One of the things is that a lot of these guys were Michelin star chefs and stuff like that. And I'm a, you know, woods to table chef. I'm not a Michelin star chef. They do all this gourmet stuff like that, and I'm very rustic in on my cooking. So I picked up a little bit of their little bougie cooking going on in there. But just give me a big knife, a machete or something, I could chop it up and cook it, and I'm more at home than trying to do a Michelin star type scenario.
2: Has the publicity you got from the show, being there, appearing there, has it at all already helped in any type of way, or do you see it helping going forward?
1: It's helped a lot. It's strange because I do get a lot of people who come up to me asking for autographs out of the clear blue. I was just launching a kayak at a playground over an Indian Rocks, and two women ran out of the woods pretty much and came, oh, can I have your autograph? Let me talk to you. I saw you on Chopped, which is kind of a little bizarre. Because, you know, I love people and I love embracing people, but people just coming out of nowhere and, you know, and approaching, asking for autographs is something a little odd to me, but I'm learning to enjoy it. Sharon tells me I have to for a while.
2: get used to it, buddy. You're a celebrity now. Hey, we've been speaking with the Dreaded Fisherman, Dwight Hudgens, who is just on Chopped Castaways on the Food Network. Dwight, thank you so much for the time, my
1: Appreciate
2: man.
1: Appreciate it. Thank you very much, and you guys have a blessed one.
2: You too. Up next, temporary protected status is being peeled back for thousands of Haitian and Syrian migrants, which could mean deportations. You're going to hear how local families in the Tampa Bay area are impacted and how they're feeling about it. 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More to come after this.

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3: Welcome back to Florida Matters Live and Local. I'm Sky LeBron. The U.S. Supreme Court recently ruled that the federal government can officially end temporary protected status, known as TPS. This landmark decision gives the Department of Homeland Security broad power to phase out that program. It also means that about 350,000 Haitians and roughly 6,000 Syrians who have legally lived and worked in the U.S. for years are at risk of losing their jobs and potentially face deportation. Florida is home to over half of all Haitian immigrants in the United States. To help us understand how this ruling hits home, we're joined now by Cato Nord Hodges, an educator, entrepreneur, and prominent Tampa Bay community advocate. Also with us is Tachana Joseph. She's a policy analyst and justice advocate. Thank you both for being here today.
4: Thank you for having us, Sky.
3: Of course.
5: Thank you for having us.
3: Thank you for being here. We want to hear from you. Are you trying to figure out what comes next for your family? Or maybe you have a neighbor, a friend, or a loved one who this can impact, and you're worried about losing people who matter to you. So give us a call, 813-755-6562, or email us at floridamatters@wusf.org to share your thoughts. Cato, I want to start with you, and let's start right here in the Tampa Bay area.
4: Yes.
3: You're very plugged into the community in several ways. Your photography business, you got radio work that you do, your involvement in a bunch of local organizations. When it came to this ruling on TPS, what was the first reaction you saw from local families when the ruling was dropped?
4: Well, local families have been in a state of sort of middle world. You know, are we going to be allowed to stay? Are we going to be allowed to go? You know, families have been here since the January 2010 earthquake, which killed several hundred thousand folks and rendered homeless several hundred thousand more. And so those folks thought, you know, hey, maybe there's an opportunity in the United States to go, to have a dignity of life, to raise our children. You know, they put their children in school. Some of those kids, are on their way to college at this time. They've been integrated into local Haitian and American churches. In many cases, you know, they're holding down full-time jobs, some more than one full-time job, you know, to help care for their families. And so, you know, they've considered this their home, their new home. And they know that were it not for those disastrous events of January 2010, they might well be back home. But since then, you know, the situation has only deteriorated economically, politically back home in Haiti. And so going back home is just simply not a feasible option.
3: Tachana, I wanted to bring you in here because you're a policy analyst, but you're also a Floridian of Haitian descent. You know, when Cato's talking about local reactions from Tampa Bay area families, how does that look when we widen the lens to Florida in general, just as when you're looking at the entirety of the state?
5: Yeah, thank you. And Many Haitians across the country are grappling with the Supreme Court allowing the administration to move forward with ending TPS for Haitians. But for Haitians living in Florida, though, the implications are even more severe because of the broader immigration landscape in our state. So for years now, Florida has steadily moved towards a more restrictive immigration framework, what we are seeing today didn't just happen in isolation. It's been a series of policies that have fundamentally changed what life looks like for many immigrant families. Like the speaker before me just mentioned, some of those students are probably planning on going to college, right? But in Florida, this would look different for youth without legal documentation. And I'm going to highlight some of those policies that have been enacted by not only the legislature, but we've also see the department, for example, the Department of Education just last week enacted a policy that pretty much bar student without legal documentation from attending state colleges and as well as adult education classes such as GED.
3: And right? That's in Florida, correct? That's specific to Florida.
5: That was just last week, right? And even prior to that, right, in 2019, we had the legislature pass a policy that pretty much banned the idea of like sanctuary city, right? Sanctuary cities, we had several of them here in Florida. And those were places like cities where, in simple terms, local policies that limited cooperation with the federal immigration. And the legislature kind of bar local governments from having those policies. And we've seen, again, just much more recently in 2025, how the legislature, again, enacted a new policy that requires local government to cooperate with ICE, with immigration agencies. So essentially that law deputized local enforcement agents to act as ICE agents. So when you look at all of the policies that have been enacted in Florida in the past few years, and now those effects are compounded by the TPS decision, many people in our community are having to really deal with the severity of those decisions.
3: Yeah, and I wanted to ask about this. You know, federal officials argue that TPS was never meant to be that permanent path to citizenship and that people have had years to apply for different ways to become permanent residents. But based on what you heard, and I'll start with you, Cato, yes. What have you seen as people try to navigate getting toward that citizenship? What has that process been like, and what have you heard?
4: The process is arduous and has purposely been designed to be extremely difficult for anyone who is not a native English speaker. I mean, we've even seen in the over the last year since the new administration, federal administration came into office, people doing the right thing, going to immigration to get their paperwork updated and being arrested by ICE on the spot while they're actually trying to get their legalization status improved. And so And they've even in the past presidential administration, we know that federally there was a national bill proposed in Congress that was pretty close to passing that would have reformed the immigration process. So we wouldn't be sitting here yet again today. But these bills keep getting kicked down the line, so this party doesn't get the credit for fixing what really are very simple immigration problems. And the problems really are mostly with the paperwork. If you don't have someone like me, where I actively had an advocate in my life, my adopted mother, who was a Haitian, who is a missionary to Haiti for over 40 years from 1969 on, and who spoke fluently French, Creole, and English languages, and was able to translate paperwork for me, you know, to eventually get my U.S. citizenship. If you don't have somebody like that in your corner, it's almost a no-go. You're just wallowing in paperwork.
3: If you're just joining us, we're talking about the Supreme Court decision on TPS. Our guests are Tampa community advocate Cato Nord-Hodges and Tachana Joseph, a policy analyst and justice advocate and a member of the Haitian community. Let us know what you're thinking. Call 813-755-6562 or email floridamatters@wusf.org. Tachana, you know, there's a stat here that I find very interesting. Florida's Haitian TPS holders contribute over $600 million in annual taxes. Over 94% of adult TPS holders are in the workforce. So how would mass deportations of these TPS holders affect Florida's economy, not just in the Tampa Bay area, but across the state?
5: Yeah, and I think just today we had one of the trade associations just came out asking the government if there is any way that they could provide some 90 to 120 day delay with this decision, because they have estimated that roughly 90,000 Floridians who are working in the hospitality industry would be impacted. So, you know, behind every policy decisions are real people, you know, and this isn't just about immigration policy in the abstract, right? It's about parents wondering how they will continue providing for their families, and students questioning whether they will be able to continue their educations. And as you mentioned, a lot of the TPS holders are workers. They are our neighbors. They are the folks who are contributing to Florida's vibrant economy in allowing the state to work like it has been working.
3: You know, Kata, you mentioned earlier how dangerous it is to be in Haiti, how dangerous it was when the earthquake hit in 2010.
4: Absolutely.
3: How about now? If a lot of people are being sent back over to Haiti, yes, what's awaiting them?
4: Yes, it is not an exaggeration to say that many Haitians who would be forced to go back now would just simply perish because of several things going on. And those things primarily influenced by American policy and by actions of Americans and others in America. For example, the proliferation of assault weapons being shipped from Florida, points in Florida and other places in the United States directly to Haiti. There's never been such a mass proliferation of weapons in Haiti's history among the civilian populace. Literally every little gang member has a weapon of some sort, and the gangs are so strong that they've taken over almost the entire main capital, which is Port-au-Prince, and some other surrounding small cities and towns. It's so dangerous that since 2023, as a matter of fact, the U.S. State Department issued a travel warning or advisory of level 4, which is about the highest travel advisory you can have, that you cannot go. If you're an American citizen, we're warning you not to go to Haiti because of terrorism, kidnapping, unlawful gang activity, so forth. And so people are afraid to go to church because church pastors and missionaries have been kidnapped right during church. Families and children are afraid to send their children to school because you don't know, your little girl or your little boy might be picked up for $5 or what have you on their way to school. Afraid to go to the hospital if you're an aid worker, emergency worker, trying to help somebody who's having in physical distress. You don't know if you'll make it back to the hospital. So the environment has been purposely seeded with chaos just on the behalf of a few powerful people in Haiti and a few powerful people out of Haiti that make a lot of money by continuing the chaos and making sure there's no real leadership. There are no new jobs being created. It's a situation that has been avoidable, yeah, but that bad actors continue to seed for their own benefit.
3: Tachana, as a policy expert, somebody that looks in this often, with the minute we have left, you know, is there a viable solution in your eyes that satisfies both sides reasonably, where there's a balance for the government's need for immigration limits while continuing to benefit off the local stability of this community that also brings a lot of significant local culture to the area?
5: Yes, and oftentimes we hear about how, like undocumented people are taking jobs from, from actual Americans. And as you just mentioned, we have the statistics, we have the evidence. Those are workers who are, those are people who have been working. Those are people who have been contributing to our local economy. Those are folks who are a part of our American fabric. So I believe any policy, like a policy, a viable policy solution would take that into account by looking at those folks, by looking also some of, like I mentioned, the youth, like students without legal documentations. These are youth who would be able, who would attend college, and also research has been consistent in showing that students without legal documentation, they do have amazing academic outcomes. When they do go to college, they do graduate on time, and they
3: Tatiana,
5: do get to secure jobs. So I would say a viable solution would be to create a pathway for those folks to stay here and be contributing members of our communities.
3: we're gonna have to end it there. We've been speaking to Cato Nord Hodges and Tatiana Joseph. Thank you both. More to come on Florida Matters after this.
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3: Welcome back to Florida Matters Live and Local. I'm Sky LeBron. It's Tap Dance Tuesday here on Florida Matters. And here's a sample of me learning the shim sham, a rite of passage for tap dancers.
10: Five,
11: six, seven, eight.
3: That's me tapping, or attempting to tap. As you can hear, I barely got through this rite of passage. You would think I fought three dragons and a rock troll instead of dancing the shim sham. My rhythm isn't what it was. My knees have gotten a little crispier over the years. I'm not a tap dancer yet. Still, I want to give my props to my guy, the ever-patient Ashlyn Bolton, a tap dance instructor here in the Tampa Bay area. She also plays a key role in putting together and hosting the Tampa Bay Tap Festival, which just celebrated 20 years last month. Ashlyn's in the studio with us right now. Congrats to 20 years of the Tampa Bay Tap Festival.
12: 10 years.
3: Oh, my goodness. Hello. 10 years
12: 10
3: of the
12: years.
3: Tampa Bay Tap Festival. I don't know where I got 20 from.
12: That's
3: but
12: all right.
3: Yeah, 10 years of the Tampa Bay Tap Festival. Maybe we could shim sham to celebrate, but honestly,
12: Absolutely.
3: Seeing me might take it might make you a little bit more somber about the future.
12: Oh,
3: of
12: no,
3: tap.
12: You did amazing.
3: Thank you. Thank you. So we're going to hold off on shim shamming for now, but we also want to hear from you. Are you a tap dancer in Tampa Bay? Are you looking to get into the art form? And do you just enjoy seeing people tap their butts off? Join the conversation. Call 813-755-6562, 813-755-6562. You can also email floridamatters@wusf.org. Ashlyn, listeners got to hear me learning the art form just a few moments ago. What makes teaching adults tap dancing unique?
12: Unique? I think any dancer, any person who is willing to learn and willing to put themselves out there deserves the same equal opportunity. And it's so fun to see the light bulbs go off even in a more experienced dancer, as I say, more seasoned. And it's just super fun and challenging as well to meet, because everyone learns differently. Everyone needs a different approach. So it challenges me as well to figure out what their learning style is right on the spot. And it's very rewarding for both the dancer and the teacher instructor to find what works for them.
3: Do you find it easier when it comes to teaching adults or kids, or is it kind of uniform across the board?
12: I would say it's pretty uniform. Your approach is different because obviously I'm going to talk to a child differently than
3: maybe
12: I would
3: a little
12: speak
3: bit differently,
12: to an
3: yeah.
12: adult.
3: Yeah.
12: But for the most part, the tools that I use as a teacher, they always kind of coincide with each other.
3: You know, one thing that surprised me about learning to tap was, frankly, how contagious it felt. You know, I got started. I didn't think I was going to like it. Then, like, 3 minutes later, I didn't want to stop because I wanted to get it right. Dancing, obviously, in general, is a fun time, but there's also, like, an addictive quality to hearing that tap, tap, tap, especially
12: yes.
3: when it's on rhythm, like I was able to do 100% of the time, more like 10% of the time. Is
12: no.
3: that something that you hear a lot of beginners say, like, learning what makes it fun?
12: I feel like tap dance is such a unique art form because you're mixing sound and movement and rhythm. And rhythm is just part of us. It's in our heartbeats every single day. Like, we have that natural rhythm in our bodies. So when we're executing it with our feet or our arms or anything, it's just naturally it feels better. So that's kind of the addictive side of it. Like, oh, wait, I need more. I need to try this. And then you start exploring the rhythms, which creates a whole new world of elements.
3: You say a lot of deep things, so it starts with the heart.
12: It does.
3: And speaking of that, when you were teaching me, you said some pretty deep stuff, too. Let's go ahead and give that a listen real quick.
13: Ready?
14: Okay.
13: Here we go. With the time.
14: And just keep going through
13: just
14: even.
13: Just keep going. If you miss a step, tap dancers, we miss sounds all the time. But
14: really?
13: Time, oh, yeah. Oh, my gosh, yeah.
14: Yeah.
13: But time itself continues on. So you want to
14: deep.
13: Continue your dancing so you stay within the rhythm and the music.
3: Yeah, that was deep. I went home and thought about that later.
12: Time continues on. So if you mess up, you just keep going. Pick up where you left off.
3: So, yeah, you know, the Tampa Bay Tap Festival wrapped its 10th annual gathering a couple of weeks ago. For you in this community, being from this area, I mean, how is that being able to establish something like that festival every year here in the area?
12: It's something that I haven't yet been able to put my words together because it's such a feeling and experience for me, because I work all year round to plan this event and to coordinate everything. So when it finally happens, it's just like, it's so heartwarming to see everybody enjoying the event and seeing the communities come together. And we had people from all over Florida come in, but not just Florida. We had international students and people come from the United States. And it's just so, so heartwarming is the word that comes to mind right now, to see everything just make sense for everybody.
3: Is that because it's built up a reputation and traction that you're able to get people from even outside of Florida, even outside of the country?
12: That's just something that I've been really blessed about. I mean, you can only post online so much. You can only do so many
3: true.
12: Social media shout outs and things like that. So I feel like it's been really well established, and the teachers that I bring in are also very, very well known and established. So having a good bill helps fit the need. And then the dancers are like, oh, I want to take class from them, or I want to learn from them, or I want to experience and see them in the show. So I'm going to find the odds and the means to go to Florida.
3: You know, 10 years now,
12: mm-hmm.
3: how have you seen it grow from its early beginnings to now? What are the big major differences?
12: The turnout, obviously. We had a record number of attendees for the festival. We had 93 dancers and students take class. And our ticket sales for our all-star concert, Copacetic, was another record number that we hit. But I would say just the talent and the passion and the desire from the students, it's grown over the years. You know, 10 years ago, it was such a hungry thing that people were wanting. And then, of course, like when COVID happened, we kind of had a dip and tap in what was the opportunities were available. So I feel like we finally bridged back. I mean, it's been 5 and 6 years later, but it's taken like two halves to build something strong once and then build it strong again.
3: We're talking to Ashlyn Bolton, a tap dance teacher in Tampa and a leader in the tap community. Did you take tap lessons as a kid? Do you have a memory of tap dancing in film like Shirley Temple? Join the conversation by calling 813-755-6562. That's 813-755-6562. Or email floridamatters@wusf.org. To you, Ashlyn, what's the potential of tap in the Tampa Bay area? Is this something that every community has some type of tap community in it? Or is it niche, and is its survival in Tampa Bay unique?
12: I would say it's niche to a degree, but if you go any state or any city, there's going to be a dance studio that offers tap dance. I feel like the nicheness within the community and the specialness of the community, because everyone knows everybody. Like, once you've gone to a few festivals or you've taken a few classes from each teacher, you're already sampling from other people, because your teacher has learned from their teacher, and that teacher has connected with this person. So it's really just an art form of communication. So my shuffle, I'm going to transfer it to you, is to your shuffle. And then your shuffle is going to go to her, and then this and that and the other. And now all of a sudden we have a whole circle of ongoing community within. So it's really special.
3: So I was able to go and watch you kind of teaching for a little bit in downtown Tampa. And there I learned about some of the history mm-hmm. of tap. It's a very American art form. It's also specifically has African-American roots. And why to you is it important not to just learn the rhythm and the technique, but also learn where tap came from in order to properly enjoy it and properly understand it?
12: Yeah, to me, we have to still show the honor and show the respect, our respects to the great tap dancers and masters who came before us, because they literally paved the way for us to even be able to put on a pair of tap shoes, because tap shoes didn't exist when, you know, the art form was first created by African Americans, and it was a way of communicating. They used drums and everything. So it's really just a nod back. How can we respect them in that time period, and then also show light and the positive things that came from it to correlate what's going on in today's world?
3: How does a festival like Tampa Bay Tap, how does that help preserve that history? Is there anything that you do just to make sure that it is being taught?
12: I think, well, one of my main goals for bringing in the faculty, the teachers that come and teach over the festival, is knowing their intentions, like knowing them as a person and as a tap dancer and a tap teacher, because I like instructors who will be giving the truth to the students, not the glamorized truth of tap dance, but this is what we are, this is what we came from. So I feel like having a good mix of instructors who are true and you want to share is really important for that.
3: What would you say to somebody who's like interested in learning to tap as a hobby, or maybe they want to put their kid in tap?
12: Yeah.
3: What do you think the big benefits people get from it are?
12: There's so many. I mean, not just to say like, oh, the rhythm in our body and the history side behind it. But physically it's pretty demanding. I mean, we got a workout the other day.
3: No, I was sweating. I shouldn't have worn long sleeves, but I was sweating.
12: It's a workout, you know, cardio, and then even coordination. Because working your feet and your brain at the same time, it sometimes is just like a short circuit and you have no idea what's going on. But there's so many different benefits, both physically and mentally. And honestly, if you find enjoyment in something and you find like an outlet, why not go further into it?
3: What about people that have like no rhythm? Do they have a chance?
12: Absolutely. Like I said, rhythm's in their body. They're going to find it eventually. It may take a little more like time, but they'll find it.
3: For someone like me, how long would it take until you think you can make me like serviceable enough that I won't leave the room crying because people are making fun of me?
12: Give me one more lesson and we're ready to go on stage.
3: Last question. Are there any like drawbacks? Are you always thinking about tap? Are you always like tapping when you're at the grocery store? Are you able to shed that, in other words?
12: I am always thinking in rhythm. There's always something. If my feet aren't going underneath the table as we speak right now, or my brain's like singing some jazz tune I heard, or just creating something, there's always something going on in both my mind and body of like tap.
3: A tap.
12: I'm
3: addict.
12: A geek, like tap fan. Here we go.
3: We've been speaking to Ashlyn Bolton about the art and history of tap dance. Be sure to keep an eye out for videos of me learning to tap with Ashlyn on WUSF's website soon. Ashlyn, thank you so much.
12: Thank you.
3: That's our show for today. Next time on Florida Matters Live and Local, a former USF Beach volleyball player developed technology for jewelry that can detect date rape drugs in drinks. Hear how it all came together. That's tomorrow at noon. Florida Matters executive producer is Grayson Doctor, and the producers are Amelie Horace and Quincy Walters. Our intern is Claire Macchiarola. Our engineers are Jackson Harp and Gio Galvin. Jackson composes the music. My man, Warren Buckles, handles the video. Subscribe to Florida Matters wherever you get your podcast and watch on WUSF's YouTube channel. I'm Sky LeBron. Thanks for listening and watching. Have a great Tuesday.
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20: I'm Indira Lakshmanan. It's Here and Now. Coming up, a leader of the Democratic Socialists of America on the latest allegations against Maine Senate candidate Graham Plattner, and more.
19: Also, Susanna Kaysen's memoir, Girl Interrupted, about her stay in a mental institution as a teen. It became a movie. It's now an off-Broadway musical. Her reaction?
7: I'm glad the book has had such a long life, but I've been continually surprised. Would you think something you did would do that? No.
20: And pickles are all the rage now, resulting in some very odd creations.
21: If a puffed pickle cheese ball is where it's at for you, and that's your level of engagement, I say go for it.
20: We talked to a pickle expert about the hot new food trend, coming up Here and Now.
19: News is first.
22: Live from NPR News, I'm Lakshmi Singh. Former presidential candidate Senator Bernie Sanders, one of the longest-serving independent politicians in Congress, is now urging Maine's Senate Democratic nominee Graham Plattner to drop out of the race for the Senate following an explosive sexual assault allegation. Here's NPR's Barbara Sprunt.
23: Plattner denies the allegation, but said in a video statement he's taking time to reflect on the best path forward. That reflection comes with a ticking clock. The deadline for a nominee to withdraw is July 13th. If Plattner decides to suspend his campaign, the Maine Democratic Party will administer a process to select a new nominee by July 27th. If he doesn't suspend his campaign by the 13th, there's no option to select a new nominee. The Maine Democratic Party is pushing for Plattner to exit as soon as possible in order to begin the new nominating process, which they've said they want to be open, transparent, and inclusive. Barbara Sprunt, NPR News, Washington.
22: The NATO summit is underway, and its host, Turkey, could play a more vital role in the military alliance this year. In a joint news conference with President Recep Tayyip Erdogan, President Trump expressed disappointment the number of NATO allies, such as France, Italy, and Germany, who've resisted providing the U.S. full support in its war with Iran. Today, Trump cited a closer alliance with Turkey, which could lead to the resumption of sales of F-35 fighter jets.
24: It's a decision we're going to make. We have a very good relationship. I would think that many people, I can tell you, many people, including the people sitting right here, thinks, you know, why wouldn't we do that? We have a better relationship with Turkey, and Turkey's been in many ways much more loyal than other countries that we think would be loyal.
22: But Israel strongly opposes the sale of fighter jets to Turkey. In an interview with CNN, Prime Minister Benjamin Netanyahu warned that would, quote, destroy the power balance in the Middle East. While still trying to negotiate a peace deal with Iran, the Trump administration's attempting to do the same with the Russia-Ukraine war, now in its fifth year. Trump's expected to meet tomorrow with the leader of Ukraine as it remains locked in battles with Russia. Here's NPR's Charles Maines.
0: Moscow Mayor Sergei Sobyanin said more than 400 drones were tracked en route to the capital, with air defenses destroying most before they reached the city. While Sobyanin reported no injuries or damage in Moscow, Ukraine successfully targeted an oil facility in the Kalushskaya region to the south, as well as gas and electrical terminals in Belgorod, closer to the Ukrainian border. Those attacks came just a day after Ukraine struck Russia's largest oil refinery in Omsk, Siberia, some 1,700 miles from the front line. Ukrainian President Volodymyr Zelensky has vowed to continue attacks on the Russian interior and occupied territories in an effort to bring the war home to Russians, and he says force the Kremlin into ending the war. Charles Maines, NPR News, Moscow.
22: It's NPR.
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4: 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I'm Craig Kopp. Hey, you planning to vote by mail in the primary election this August the 18th? Well, WUSF's Megan Bowman shares how to do that.
5: If you can't make it in person during early voting or on election day, there's another way to cast your ballot. Vote by mail. Pasco County Supervisor of Elections Brian Corley says it's secure.
6: Vote by mail, contrary to what you've heard, it is safe, it is secure. I vote by mail. My wife votes by mail. My 80-year-old mom votes by mail, so I don't know what better testimony to give than that.
5: And you still have time to get a mail-in ballot. Go online, mail in a form, or call. Corley says the hardest part of voting is picking out the candidate you want to support, not casting a ballot. He says you'll want to mail your marked and signed ballot at least 1 week before Election Day. If you miss the deadline, you have until 7 p.m. on Election Day to drop off your ballot at the Supervisor of Elections office. Megan Bowman, WUSF. 89.7 News.
4: City commissioners in Lakeland talked about a proposed year-long moratorium on data centers Monday, and they learned some interesting stuff. The Ledger reports commissioners found out there's already a ban on building such centers in the city's land development code. However, there are concerns about the definitions of large or hyperscale data centers in that code. The Ledger also reports there were issues over the required public notice, so a formal reading of the proposal did not take place. But after hearing from residents, commissioners are going to continue looking at that moratorium as a backup plan. A first reading and public hearing is scheduled for July 20th, and a final vote might happen August the 3rd. Florida headed into the Independence Day weekend with three consecutive weeks of declining unemployment claims. The U.S. Department of Labor Thursday estimated 5,600 first-time jobless applications were filed in the state the week that ended on June the 27th, and that was down from 6,100 the prior week. I'm Craig Kopp, WUSF 89.7 News.
19: From NPR and WBUR, I'm Robin Young.
22: I'm Indira Lakshmanan. It's Here and Now. U.S. Senate candidate Graham Plattner is under pressure to drop out of the race in Maine, including from Vermont's Bernie Sanders. A woman came forward yesterday alleging Plattner raped her when they were dating in 2021. Plattner's progressive rhetoric drew Democratic voters, but he faced questions about whether he'd appeal to a general electorate in a state with a strong independent streak. Plattner is just one of a new crop of left-leaning candidates who've garnered national attention. So what's next for the movement? Let's put that question and more to Megan Romer. She's national co-chair of the Democratic Socialists of America, a movement whose members have won recent congressional primaries in New York, Colorado, and Pennsylvania. Megan, welcome to Here and Now.
25: Thank you so much for having me.
22: So to be clear, Graham Plattner is not a Democratic Socialist, but he has called for some of the same policies that DSA candidates have: universal health care, affordable housing, reducing the influence of billionaires and party leaders in politics. So let me ask you, are DSA leaders making your voices heard in discussions that are said to be taking place about who his potential replacement on the Democratic ballot could be in Maine?
25: Yeah, we are very interested to know what the folks in the main DSA chapter have to say, and we will be talking to them because they're the ones on the ground. That's part of the DSA difference, as we call it. We've got folks everywhere, and so we want to know what they have to say. We want to know what they're seeing. They know better than us or some consultants in D.C.
22: All right. Well, let's back up and define terms for our listeners. What do Democratic Socialists believe?
25: We believe in a system of economics and politics that puts the working class in charge of their own basic needs, right? So it means that we get to decide together as the people whose labor creates all wealth, how the world we live in looks.
22: All right. Well, President Trump used part of his July 4th speech to say that the U.S. is facing an internal threat from communist candidates. It's an apparent reference to the rise of progressives. There's a concern that DSA candidates could end up handing elections to the GOP if people see them as too far left. What do you say to that?
25: My assessment is that voters from really across the political spectrum are extremely frustrated that they have so little power in the sort of management of their lives and their communities. They are tired of wages stagnating while prices go up. They're tired of us sending money to fight countless wars overseas while their schools and roads crumble. And I think that message resonates with a lot of people, both sort of across the political spectrum, but also it's really activating a base of people who have these progressive values, who have felt really checked out of politics.
22: Well, it's been more than a decade since Vermont Senator Bernie Sanders, who caucuses with progressive Democrats, gained a national following for his Democratic Socialist ideas. But there are newer DSA candidates like Daria Lisa Avila Chevalier, who just won a Democratic primary for Congress in New York City and looks likely to be elected to Congress. She has praised communism and even defended Russia's invasion of Ukraine as a response to Western bullying. So what do you say to voters who say, sure, I'm a progressive, but I'm not a communist?
25: Yeah, DSA is a big tent left movement. And so we have people coming from all strains, all historical strains of leftist thought. But I think what we come together on is the collective platform and the policies that our candidates end up running on. And those policies are really resonating with voters.
22: All right. Let's talk about Israel, because the DSA has called for an end to Israel's occupation of Arab lands and has described the war in Gaza as genocide. Your group's candidates have been called anti-Semitic for allegedly blurring the line between criticizing Israel's current government and questioning Israel's right to exist. What do you say to that, and how do you overcome concerns from people who are supportive of Israel's right to exist?
25: Obviously, we are not in favor of anything even brushing up against anti-Semitism, but we believe that, yes, Israel is an apartheid state, and saying that point blank to voters is resonating with them because they see us funding this war that is killing children and journalists and doctors in Palestine, and they don't want to pay for that, and they don't want to support it.
22: Let me ask whether DSA candidates and their policies, they have succeeded in New York City tremendously. We've got the mayor, Zohran Mamdani, there, who does identify with the Democratic Socialists. In general, are people from the movement seen as too far left to win outside of liberal cities like New York or Berkeley, California, or Cambridge, Massachusetts?
25: Well, we're seeing victories across the country. People are tired of kind of being told what to do by the consultant class. They want to have some power and some dignity and some ability to make changes in their own communities. And, you know, among Democrats, Democratic Socialism has a higher approval than Democrats in Congress. And just Donald Trump's general approval ratings are quite low.
22: Megan Romer is co-chair of the Democratic Socialists of America. Thank you so much for speaking with us.
25: Thanks so much.
8: Microsoft is shearing off a fifth of its gaming division. The company laid off 1,600 Xbox employees this week. 1,600 more layoffs are rolling out over the next 12 months. And this news has rattled the gaming and tech industries, but it has been a long time coming. Bloomberg reporter Jason Schreier covers the video game business. Jason, welcome.
9: Hey, Robin, thanks so much for having me.
8: And we know that new Xbox CEO Asha Sharma used some stark language in a memo to staff this week. She said, quote, "Our business today is not healthy. We need to reset Xbox." How did it get to this point?
9: Yeah, it's been a long journey. Xbox used to be a titan of the video game industry. It was dominating what's called the video game console wars, that it competed over the living room with PlayStation and Nintendo. But over the last few years, it has really been struggling. And a few things have happened to get us here. But one of the biggest is that Xbox doubled down on a service called Game Pass that is essentially Netflix for video games. It is their subscription service. You pay a monthly fee, and in exchange, you get access to whatever games are on the catalog. And in order to boost growth on Xbox Game Pass, Xbox under CEO at the time, Phil Spencer, went on a spending spree. They bought a bunch of game companies, both big and small, including most notably Activision Blizzard, the game publisher behind Call of Duty and World of Warcraft, for $69 billion in a deal that closed in 2023. That spending spree led them to become very, very big, but Game Pass plateaued at around 30, 35 million users. Microsoft had hoped it would eventually grow to 100 million. And as a result, we are where we are now, where that strategy just did not work for them.
8: Well, boy, and $69 billion, I mean, that's, we're talking money. The game industry overall has grown tremendously over the last decade, but it has been a rocky couple years. Revenues have fallen, layoffs have become commonplace. Is this just because, you know, what we're hearing, that there was a surge during COVID when everybody was at home, and now that's fallen off?
9: Yeah, I mean, that's part of it. I don't think it's as big an impact as the simple fact that the video game market has matured. We're at this point where the days of double-digit growth are behind us, and I think the market is oversaturated. There are a lot of video games, exponentially more video games coming out every single year than there were a decade ago. Game budgets have also increased exponentially. A big budget game would typically cost around $20 to $50 million 15 years ago. Now we're talking about $200 to $500 million, and sales have certainly not grown to keep up with that. So that's a big factor. You also have this kind of unique issue with the video game industry that you don't see in other mediums. In Hollywood, in the movies, there's a new movie coming out, and that's what's in theaters, and those are your options. In games, a lot of the games that come out on a regular basis are designed not just to be played through and then that's the end of it. They're designed to be played infinitely. Mm. Essentially, they want to get you playing for the next 20 years and giving them money. Yeah. And so you might have heard of some of these games. I mean, Minecraft is one. Roblox is another big one. Fortnite. And these games are incredibly lucrative. And so the companies behind them are very happy. But they suck up attention and eyeballs and money and time that would otherwise be going to traditional games.
8: Well, you mentioned Minecraft. Xbox acquired this game for $2.5 billion. It's since made many times that in revenue and spawned one of the highest grossing movies of all time. So it's game to movie. Microsoft now says it's going to invest even more into Minecraft. So how is it trying to leverage this, you know, world's most popular game?
9: It's funny. I think Microsoft is looking at that as a platform. Essentially, they see it as not just a place where people are playing games, but also people where people can make games and sell games and turn it into this kind of cross between a game and a social network. And Asha Sharma, one of the out there things she said in her memo yesterday announcing this restructuring is that she wants Xbox to reach 1 billion players per day, an eighth of the world every single day. And one of the ways you do that is by creating something that people just are feeling compelled to log into every single day. And I think that's part of their goal with Minecraft. And so they're trying to invest a lot more money in that.
8: Well, just to go back to, you mentioned the previous CEO of Xbox going on this buying spree, acquiring some beloved independent studios. Do you think that we're seeing Xbox, you know, kind of jettisoning this idea of, you know, having, making artsy games? Is that over?
9: Yes, absolutely. So Xbox has made pretty clear that they are no longer interested in developing what they call independent games and owning independent developers as they had in the past. I think that we're going to see them focus a lot more on their biggest franchises, taking big swings rather than doing the kind of mid-tier or low-budget games. So we're going to see a lot more focus on the biggest franchises, Halo and Fallout and The Elder Scrolls and Minecraft and Call of Duty and all the other kind of big bets that they have.
8: Okay, we'll keep an eye on it with Bloomberg's Jason Schreier. Thank you so much.
9: Thanks, Robin. Thanks for having me.
8: And you're listening to Here and Now.

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6: This is The World. I'm Carolyn Beeler. The leader of France's far right, Marine Le Pen, will run for president next year. In a TV interview,

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1: One of the other things that sticks out to me is just there are so many really messy marriages in this book, and there is and there is something that Anouk said that stuck with me. She's at lunch with Cecilia. They're talking about infidelity in past relationships, and she says, I'm going to quote this here, "Marriage is a compromise, yes, but if you're both playing by different sets of rules, someone is going to get hurt. Someone always gets hurt." Was there something specific that you wanted to explore about marriage, is the institution of marriage, maybe?
2: You know, I'm lucky. I'm in a wonderful marriage, and we're about to celebrate 25 years together.
1: Congratulations.
2: Thank you. But I've had a lot of friends whose marriages have not been as wonderful, and many of them have ended in divorce. Some of them have not ended in divorce, but they're surviving. They're making it work. They're trying to get to the other side, or they have gotten to the other side. So often we're sold this idea from the time that we're kids in our fairy tales that, you know, like the girl marries the prince and goes off into the sunset on the back of his horse, whatever, and it's happily ever after. Yeah, in real life, it's not happily ever after. Relationships are work, and there are days that are incredible and you feel like you're on cloud nine and you're with the prince, and there are days that you're exhausted or you're tired or one of you is sick or the kid's sick, and there's temptation. There are times when money's scarce, and so there's frustration, and people grow. They grow apart. They grow in different directions. They grow at different speeds. All of that has to be taken into account when you're looking to embark on something that you think is going to be your happily ever after. If they're just expecting that, they're going to be very disappointed when reality sets in. And I think the marriage is, to me, that have worked are people who knew what they were getting into and were willing to work at it and grow together and communicate and take the steps they need to take to kind of be as close to the same page as possible.
1: We've been speaking with author Robin Lee. Her new novel is Crash Into Me. Robin, thank you.
2: Thank you so much. This has been a pleasure.
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4: And thanks for listening to WUSF 89.7, your spot for local. Well, you've probably heard a lot about data centers. Now residents and developers in Lakeland spoke out against data centers, considering a one-year moratorium on future data centers in Lakeland. We'll have the details from the WUSF newsroom in just a bit. And you probably saw that the U.S. ran out of luck at the 2026 World Cup. Belgium knocked out the Americans. They defeated the team 4-1 in the round of 16, and the loss leaves many questions about what's ahead. That conversation coming up.
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8: Live from NPR News in Culver City, California, I'm Duane Brown. In New York City, a few blocks on the east side of Manhattan have been completely evacuated after workers discovered bricks falling from a high-rise building that's been under renovation. The former headquarters of Pfizer was being retrofitted to become apartments, but New York Mayor Zoran Mamdani says the building is unstable and not safe for engineers to go in and fully assess the situation.
9: Two structural columns have buckled, in addition to multiple cracks and sagging floors. The building remains unstable. Since arriving on scene, we have witnessed additional movement in one of the compromised columns.
8: The mayor says NYPD have instituted a frozen zone from 40th to 45th streets between

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1: Remember exactly what he said in this conversation. What I do remember is that I felt very seen. And I felt very, very supported in this non-judgmental space of this stranger in this moment in which I needed someone to connect with. And as we wrapped up our conversation, he spent a few moments asking me, you know, did I have someone that I could talk to, that I could call, that these things that I'm experiencing are not going to last forever. And then Nico got up and he walked away. And I look back on this moment as such a pivotal one in my life, because he took the time to notice. I finally had that I matter moment that I think motivated me to take those next steps and to really make sure I was going to be okay. I think a lot about how if that individual hadn't stepped into my life in that particular moment, how I might have had a very different trajectory.
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8: Live from NPR News in Culver City, California, I'm Dwayne Brown. President Trump is on the road in Turkey as U.S. allies gather for the NATO summit in Ankara. Trump has been pushing member countries since last year to increase their defense spending, and this summit meeting will be, among other things, measuring the progress on that commitment. Here's Trump speaking to reporters, saying he appreciates his relationship with Turkey more than with U.S. NATO allies following his war with Iran.
9: We didn't need any help at all. And in a way, I was testing people. I was testing to see whether or not they'd be there, because I've long said that we help them, but I'm not sure that they'd be there for us. And Italy turned us down, and Germany turned us down, and France turned us down.
8: The U.S. and Israel launched a go-it-alone attack on Iran in late February, but it wasn't until Iran closed the Strait of Hormuz that caused the administration to seek the help of NATO allies. In Paris, far-right leader Marine Le Pen says she'll run for president of France next year and legally challenge her embezzlement conviction. NPR's Eleanor Beardsley says a French appeals court has cleared the way but is requiring her to wear an electronic monitor or bracelet.
10: Most people expected a clearer decision. If the lower court verdict was fully upheld, Le Pen was to be barred from politics for 5 years. But the court gave her a suspended sentence and 1 year with an electronic bracelet. If she'd been declared

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1: You're listening to All Things Considered here at WUSF 89.7, your spot for local. I'm Kathy Carter. Thanks for joining us. It's 5:44. Local chef Bryce Bonsack was named a 2026 James Beard Award finalist for Best Chef in the South. It's the first time a Tampa Bay area chef has advanced that far in over 30 years. The 37-year-old Tampa Catholic High School graduate is the executive chef of Roca, a Michelin-style Tampa Heights restaurant. He's also the head of Zone Hospitality Group, Tastes Pretty Good, where he oversees several other restaurants. Florida Matters Live and Local host Matthew Petty spoke with him about the nomination as well as his culinary journey.
2: First of all, how was that experience?
3: It's unreal. It's a much different stage. It feels very like you are on the in the Academy Awards, or I don't know, like I can't really relate to that, but it's got, I mean, you're walking down the red carpet, cameras everywhere, you know, a million journalists asking you random questions, and it's very fun and exciting, and we hope to be a part of that for years to come, whether it's myself or one of our team or our company as a whole showing up there. There's lots of various accolades that you could rack up there, whether it's Best Chef South finalist or upcoming emerging chef or outstanding restaurant or wine program, bar, cocktails, all sorts of stuff. So
2: do you nominate, like how do you kind of get into that process? Does somebody nominate you?
3: I believe so.
2: Okay.
3: It's a little bit of a mystery to me. I do think you need to be nominated. I think your local journalist or journalists, plural, need to sort of champion you quite a bit. But I'm not officially like aware of how they operate. And I really don't know how Michelin operates, to be honest, quite frankly.
2: Okay.
3: They're even more clandestine in a lot of ways. I know that you get secret shopped by James Beard quite a bit.
2: Are there some tells? Do you know when there's a critic in the restaurant?
3: We can recognize them, but they won't come in under their name.
2: Yeah,
3: so,
2: right.
3: We just have to be on our toes. And same thing with Michelin. They're completely anonymous, and we don't know who they're coming or when they're there or not. That just adds to the pressure a bit of every single plate that goes out could be someone, and you don't want to just open up the newspaper the next day and read your obituary. So
2: okay, yeah, I'm sure that must be tough as a chef, because it can be a pretty cutthroat business, I've heard. So how long have you been in the business for?
3: Cooking in the business? I started cooking when I was in Auburn, Alabama, 2009, somewhere around there.
2: Okay.
3: I was like, I needed some beer money and to pay rent. And I started washing dishes at a barbecue restaurant in there when I went to school there. And that turned, one thing led to another. And I eventually went to culinary school in New York, worked at some Michelin star restaurants there, sort of like just dived in head first. And we opened up Roca in 2019, October 2019. And Tastes Pretty Good was founded, which is our sort of the mother company, umbrella company for our hospitality group.
2: So where is your kind of cooking tradition coming from? Because, you know, Roca is Italian.
3: For sure.
2: You've got the French restaurant there, too. You've got the kind of Mexican street food as well. where do you see your sort of cultural or gastronomical lineage coming from?
3: That's a great question. I think everything that I do will always have some Italian influence and some French influence. I was classically, culinary school is very classic French training, but you also receive some background here and there. And then the restaurants that I've worked at were all over the place, but mostly French and Italian. I was lucky enough to train in Italy for a year, but, you know, I've traveled a bit. And then we also have every one of our restaurants, we have an executive chef. So I'm overseeing them and advising them as their chef and culinary director.
1: And that was Florida Matters live and local host Matthew Petty speaking with Bryce Bonsack. He is a Michelin award running restaurant, Roca, Tampa Heights restaurant. You can listen to the full interview and read more about his career right now at WUSF.org. Well, some sad news. The Pasco County Sheriff's officials say a 64-year-old man was killed when a tree collapsed onto a Wesley Chapel home yesterday. His home, officials say they received the report shortly after 4 p.m. Monday and found Mark Godsey dead inside his home on Brisk Drive. No one else was injured. A large oak tree split almost in half as a storm moved through the area, with part of it falling on the house and killing Gonzi inside his kitchen. The house is reported to be a total loss, and the Florida Public Radio Emergency Network is here for you when we have those damaging storms rolling by. You can also keep up to date at WUSF.org.
4: On the next Fresh Air, after Paul McCartney wrote a song John Lennon rejected, it was recorded by the duo Peter and Gordon. That song, A World Without Love, went to number one. Peter Asher will talk about his music, discovering James Taylor, launching Carole King's performing career, producing Linda Ronstadt, and the new documentary about him. Join us.
1: 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That is at 6:30 here at WUSF 89.7. 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Showers tonight. We'll have a low of 77. It's 550.
0: This is All Things Considered from NPR News. I'm Mary Louise Kelly.
5: And I'm Scott Detrow. NATO leaders, including President Trump, arrived in Turkey's capital, Ankara, today. Most European and other allies are spending more on defense and expanding their military capabilities. But President Trump's increasingly confrontational approach toward many NATO countries has forced a debate into the open. How NATO projects unity despite uncertainty about the U.S.'s commitment to the alliance. NPR's Hadil Alshalchi reports from Ankara.
6: At this year's summit in Ankara, there was one arrival everyone was bracing for.
7: Merhaba, Ashgar.
6: President Trump opened his visit with a few words of Turkish. He's the only leader who got the full ceremonial welcome, a flyover, a military band, and a personal greeting from host President Erdogan. And as anticipated, it didn't take long before he showed his disquiet to his NATO alliance partners.
7: I was very disappointed with NATO. And frankly, if it weren't held in Turkey, where my friend happens to be a very strong leader, a very strong person, it's possible that I wouldn't have attended.
6: Trump has long argued that NATO allies rely too heavily on the U.S. He says Europe isn't doing enough to help in his war in Iran. Allies have been reluctant to take part in efforts to secure shipping through the Strait of Hormuz or provide military support to the U.S.
7: Italy turned us down, and Germany turned us down, and France turned us down. And it's okay. But, you know, why are we spending hundreds of billions of dollars? And they're not there for us. We've always been there for them.
6: So this week, allies are hoping to convey a message of unity and credibility. NATO Secretary General Mark Rutte tried to set the tone of this year's summit with a soccer analogy.
8: No team wins because of one brilliant player. Everyone matters. No one wins alone.
6: With a glitzy video, Rutte announced billions in arms deals to prove to Trump NATO is serious.
9: Financially, European allies are stepping up.
6: Tori Towsik is the director of the Atlantic Council's Transatlantic Security Initiative. She says while the spending increases are significant, allies are also grappling with questions over the future of the alliance.
9: My biggest concern is that it is the political confusion about how committed the United States is to this alliance that weakens fundamentally deterrence in the eyes of Moscow.
6: Towsik says that even though NATO is trying to prove its relevance to Trump, many allies are still wary.
9: It is unavoidable when you speak with allied officials, European officials, that there is a crisis in confidence about whether the United States would be there in an Article 5 type contingent.
6: Towsik is referring to the NATO article that says that an armed attack against one or more of the allies is considered an attack against all. She says for this year's summit, allies are focused on one main goal.
9: This is what I would call a high-stakes summit with low expectations. Very high stakes for where this alliance goes on delivering from the pledges of last year and also keeping the United States engaged and committed to the alliance. That means for the purposes of this summit, keeping the president happy.
6: And that will be on leaders' minds as they gather for dinner tonight to the strains of a military band. The optics are of pageantry, alliance, and solidarity. but the real test is whether President Trump shares that vision. Hadil Al-Shalchi, NPR News, Ankara.
0: Call it the heart attack special. It was a remarkable World Cup game. Today, Argentina versus Egypt in the knockout round. It looked like Argentina, who, by the way, are the defending World Cup champions, looked like they were about to get a smackdown for the ages and get sent home. And then, at the end of the match, Argentina turned the score around, found a way to win 3-2. NPR's Jasmine Garst was watching the whole thing. Jasmine, have you resumed breathing yet?
10: Barely. I'm barely breathing. What a game. Oh, my God. Arguably one of the best I've seen in the history of the World Cup.
0: One of the best you've seen in the history of the World Cup? Why? For those of us who have been stuck at work, give me a little more detail on what exactly happened.
10: Okay, Egypt was looking amazing out there. Like 15 minutes in, they made a header goal, and then they closed their ranks defensively. Argentina couldn't get through. I mean, frankly, Argentina wasn't playing well. They were uncharacteristically bad for a team that's the defending champion. Egypt scored again, making it 2-0. It looked like it was over. Argentina was going home.
0: And then what changed?
10: It was a comeback for the ages. In the 79th minute, Argentina just woke up and decided to start playing soccer. Argentina scored 3 goals in 13 minutes. It started with Argentine star Lionel Messi. He fired across near the Egyptian goal. Cristian Romero headed it in. Then 4 minutes later, Messi powered his own shot into the goal, his 8th of this tournament, the most of anyone. In stoppage time, there was yet another Argentina header and another goal, this time from Enzo Fernandez. And the Argentina players and coaches definitely seemed to feel the relief. A lot of them were crying at the end of the game.
0: Meanwhile, Egypt, I gather, has already been making very clear they're not happy with how this went.
10: No, Egypt expressed a lot of anger during and after the game, in part because Egypt scored a goal that was disallowed after a video review. And the Egyptians said there was a foul that one of their players got that wasn't reviewed. And towards the end, there was a verbal confrontation between the Egyptian coach and the referee, the coach accusing the French ref of protecting Messi. Here is coach Hossam Hassan speaking after the game, heard through a translator.
11: We looked better compared to the reigning champions. We were better in everything, but the result, the outcome, was influenced by internal factors on the pitch, inside the game, and external factors ahead of the game.
10: And listen to this. One of Egypt's coaches got a red card for arguing with the ref. That is not something you see often at this level.
0: Okay, so video review strikes again. What's next for Argentina? A little preview, and just what are you, rating as the chances that we're looking at a back-to-back World Cup champion?
10: So with this win, Argentina moves to the quarterfinals. It's going to play in Kansas City on Saturday, and it'll play whoever wins this game happening right now between Colombia and Switzerland. Now, as for going back-to-back as world champions, listen, it's only been done twice before, by Italy in the 1930s and Brazil in the 1960s. It was a very different, smaller championship back then. There are still some great teams left in this tournament, so it's not going to be easy for Argentina.
0: And NPR's Jasmine Garst, keeping up with all the World Cup developments, getting back to breathing. Thank you, Jasmine.
10: Thanks.
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13: Today on The Daily, last Thursday, The Onion launched its own version of InfoWars. We speak with Onion CEO Ben Collins and comedian Tim Heidecker about what they plan to do with InfoWars and why they fought so hard to take control of it. I'm Rachel Abrams. 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
1: 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And next time on Florida Matters Live and Local, a former USF beach volleyball player developed technology for jewelry that can detect date rape drugs and drinks. 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
16: In Los Angeles, I'm Kai Rizdahl. It is Tuesday today, 7 July. Good as always. Have you along, everybody. Fair is fair. One likes it to be in business and economic coverage. So just as we started yesterday with a decidedly consumer-oriented couple of minutes, so today we go corporate, because later this week, second quarter earnings season is going to be upon us, starting with PepsiCo on Thursday. Best guesses are they'll be okay, not spectacular. Then Delta Airlines on Friday, which is expected to have beaten estimates in spite of the spike in jet fuel costs since President Trump started bombing Iran. Expensive seats being bought by premium travelers, if you're looking for a how'd they do that right there. The real rush then comes next week with a slew of big Wall Street banks. January through March, that is Q1, companies in the S&P 500 reported earnings up more than 28% year over year. That's according to FactSet. So with firm reliance on the fact that while the stock market is not the economy, it is related. So what do you suppose is in store this time around? Marketplace's Mitchell Hartman gets us going.
17: It's not like the second quarter has been all smooth sailing for the U.S. economy or corporate America.
18: Well, there's that old saying that the market likes to climb a wall of worry.
17: Sam Stovall is chief investment strategist at CFRA Research.
18: Despite trade issues, despite higher oil prices, and now the prospect that the Fed could be raising interest rates, earnings continue to surprise investors.
19: We're going to get another 20% plus earnings growth quarter. It's almost a certainty.
17: Jeff Bookbinder tracks the markets at LPL Financial.
19: It will be driven primarily by tech, particularly the semiconductors and memory names that have been such strong performers.
17: That's the Magnificent Seven: Alphabet, Amazon, Apple, Meta, Microsoft, Nvidia, and Tesla, which Bookbinder predicts will be up 50% this year.
19: But we also don't want to lose sight of the fact that the earnings environment is improving for the rest of the market. Non-tech earnings growth could be in the high teens this quarter.
17: Let's drill down on a few of those sectors. The big banks start reporting next week, and Sam Stovall says,
18: banks are doing well with the prospect that maybe the Fed could be raising interest rates. The financials are actually picking up.
17: Because they can earn more on money they lend out to consumers and businesses. Energy companies had a boon with higher oil prices, and some consumer-facing brands also likely did well, says Boston College economist Brian Bethune.
20: Retail, leisure, and hospitality in terms of the spending on the World Cup. Beverage companies like Coca-Cola, Pepsi.
17: This is first and foremost a big company rally, but it's not only them, says Bill Mers at U.S. Bank.
21: Growth expectations for the S&P are 24.5% or so percent, but we're seeing mid-cap earnings growth expectations for the full year up 19%, small-cap up 22%.
17: Mers says all the basics are in the mix now. Strong consumer spending, strong business spending, and companies investing heavily in automation and AI to drive higher productivity and more profits to the bottom line. I'm Mitchell Hartman for Marketplace.
16: Two more market-related tidbits before we move on. That last line Mitchell had there about companies investing heavily in AI. Amazon, one of said companies investing heavily in AI, has apparently decided it needs even more capital to invest even more heavily. The company announced a new bond offering today, $25 billion worth. Also, oil. Both crude benchmarks up more than 5% today after the Trump administration revoked the authorizations it had given Iran to sell its oil. Ceasefires, remember, aren't just about bombs and bullets, right? Wall Street on this Tuesday. Remember how yesterday AI was good? Yeah, well, that was yesterday. Details, numbers, you know the drill.

0: coming up.
1: Some of the busiest shopping days that we have all year.
0: Talk about Christmas in July, right? First, though, let's do the numbers. Dow Industrial's down 130 points today, 0.25%, finished at 52,925. NASDAQ down 302, that's 1.2%, 25,818. The S&P 500 slid 33 points, 0.4%, 75.3. SpaceX joined the NASDAQ 100 today, less than a month after its market debut. While some of the big banks are bullish on the give or take $2 trillion rocket company and AI company and satellite company, investors felt otherwise. SpaceX down 6.8% on the day. It was 98 years ago today, 1928, that the bar for the greatest thing ever was set when the Chillicothe Baking Company in Chillicothe, Missouri, sold for the first time pre-sliced bread. At the time, it was called, and this is a quote, the greatest forward step in the baking industry since bread was wrapped. Flour Foods, they sell like Wonder Bread, Nature's Own, and all the rest, lost a tiny slice, down 0.1%. 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
0: This is Marketplace. I'm Kai Rizdahl. We did an interview a month or so ago about federal banking charters and how the Trump administration is looking to issue more of them and how more companies are eager to get them. Crypto companies, car companies, also buy now, pay later companies, which gets us to the latest entrant, Klarna, the Swedish financial technology company, fintech, if you're in the know. It is known mostly for its buy now and pay later offerings, but it has applied for a bank license in Utah and wants to become Klarna Bank USA. There already is one, a bank that is, in Europe. And getting the U.S. seal of approval would let it grow beyond its current offerings. As Marketplace's Samantha Fields reports, Klarna is kind of part of a fintech trend.
6: PayPal also wants to be a bank now. So does Affirm, which, like Klarna, is best known for buy now, pay later. And Mercury, another fintech company, just recently got conditional approval to establish a bank. Michelle Ault at the Claros Group says fintechs are making this move now for two main reasons.
7: Number one, the Trump administration. Regulators are open to new bank formation in a way we haven't seen ever.
6: And just as important, she says, is reason number two.
7: Which is, in the U.S., a bank charter, a banking license, provides the keys to the financial kingdom.
6: And who wouldn't want those? Those keys open up all sorts of options that fintech companies wouldn't otherwise have. Thomas Piskorski at Columbia Business School says that includes the ability to hold deposits.
8: The huge advantage of being a bank is that you have access to insured deposit funding, that often allows the bank to finance themselves at a rate well below interest rate.
6: Which is an appealing prospect. Banks are subject to much more government regulation and oversight than fintech companies, regulation that got much tighter after the financial crisis of the late 2000s.
8: As a result of that, the lending activity, especially in consumer finance, has been migrated to non-bank institutions like Klarna or non-bank mortgage lenders in the mortgage space.
6: But at this point, more than 15 years post-Great Recession, James Wester at Javelin Strategy and Research says the benefits some of these companies could get from having a banking license outweigh that extra regulatory burden.
9: A lot of it has to do with the fact that fintechs have grown up.
6: Many fintech companies have been around for a while now, and they're looking for new ways to scale and grow.
9: There are limitations in the model that they had been built on, and the only way they're going to grow is to grow up, is to become more like a bank.
6: And that means getting a license. I'm Samantha Fields for Marketplace.

0: We started the day with a corporate view of this economy, both the macro from Mitchell and the micro from Kaylee. There is more business-centric data coming to us this week. We'll get a look at wholesale inventories for May tomorrow. That comes courtesy of the Commerce Department. Also, consumer credit for May from the Federal Reserve. Again, those are macro. So we're going to do that thing we do and go micro. Annie Lang Hartman is one of our retail regulars. She runs the stationery and gift store Wild Letty in Leelanau County, Michigan.
1: Right now, business for Wild Letty is really, really great. It's always the week before and the week after the 4th of July is when we get some of the busiest shopping days that we have all year. This year, we are seeing a wild amount of growth again, which is fantastic. And I feel like this year, there's a steep learning curve of trying to figure out what our inventory reorder points are now that we're selling at this really fast rate that we have never dealt with before. Most things we can get within 1 to 2 weeks restocked on the floor. So that is definitely my biggest challenge right now, is trying to stay on top of that. Our costs are pretty spot on for what they have been in the past. The biggest thing is we are getting such a huge heat wave, and it's been a very warm summer that our utilities are going to be pretty high for this summer season. So that's the only thing I'm really thinking about as far as a significant change to our costs for the year. The busy summer season, I'm really just hoping that things keep running the way that they're running. I'm feeling pretty good, especially after the last 2 years of just growth and gaining more customers, seeing a return customer.

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1: From what we sell overseas and what we buy from there, we are importing more foreign pharmaceuticals and cars and equipment for data centers, and we are exporting less. On that list is gold, natural gas, domestically made pharmaceuticals. So the trade gap got bigger, the president's tariffs notwithstanding. Also, and item two, in one of its regular consumer surveys, the Federal Reserve Bank of New York says we, that is consumers, are thinking inflation is going to be higher over the next year than the last time we asked. 3.7% is what we are thinking year over year. Jordan Manji, Zonio Maharaj, Janet Wynn, Olga Oxman, and Virginia K. Smith are the digital team. I'm Kai Rizdal. We will see you tomorrow, everybody.

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1: WUSF has you covered for the November midterms. 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
2: You're listening to WUSF 89.7 News. I'm Kathy Carter. A group of Florida professors, including a USF history professor, sued the state after Governor Ron DeSantis signed the Stop Woke Act 4 years ago. The law restricted teaching about race, gender, and history. A federal court struck down the higher education portion of the law today, saying it violates free speech. The Stop Woke Act still stands in K-12 public schools, however. Bobby Block leads the First Amendment Foundation in Florida. He says the ruling could change that by showing legal precedent.
3: You can't go to the police and say the governor violated the law, go arrest him. What you have to do is you have to take them to court, and that's a burden. That's expensive.
2: The ACLU hailed the ruling as a victory for free speech. The courtroom is becoming a battleground in Florida's Republican race for governor. WUSF's Douglas Soule reports one candidate is trying to disqualify another, and today a Tallahassee judge scheduled the hearing for 2 weeks from now.
4: Lieutenant Governor Jay Collins, who's running for governor, says his opponent James Fishback recently lived and voted in Washington, D.C., and lied on his candidate's oath. Fishback says he's Floridian through and through.
5: I was born and raised in Broward County. I now live with my wife in Madison County. I've lived here my entire life.
4: Florida governors have to live in the state for 7 years before taking the position. Fishback says he only bought a D.C. condo to visit his parents. Fishback is an investor and controversial figure. Critics accuse him of racism and anti-Semitism. Regardless of the case's outcome, U.S. Representative Byron Donalds is the leading candidate, and he's been endorsed by President Trump. Douglas Soule, WUSF, 89.7 News.
2: Every election in Florida, residents have multiple ways to cast ballots. 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Pasco County's Supervisor of Elections, Brian Corley, says they'll start mailing out ballots for the primary this week.
6: 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Just make sure you sign it, of course.
2: If you're registered as no party or independent and want to vote, Corley says you have until July 20th to change your political party, and state law requires people make a new vote-by-mail request every 2 years. 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Well, from now until July 25th, visitors to USF's Contemporary Art Museum in Tampa can see over 150 rare Andy Warhol photographs and prints. The exhibit, Uncelebrity, is thanks to a 2007 donation from the Andy Warhol Legacy Foundation. Curator Jennifer Miller says Warhol's photography shows a different side to the king of pop art.
7: Andy Warhol was really interested in the banal, the mundane, the everyday, creating this catalog of everyday experiences from his personal perspective.
2: Warhol's fascination with celebrity culture is on display as well, but Miller says there's an unfinished quality to his Polaroids and candids of New York nightlife scenes. There's also a hands-on activity riffing on his famous saying, "In the future, everyone will have their 15 minutes of fame."

0: You can read more about that and what curators say Warhol might think about social media at WUSF.org. Blue Origin continues rebuilding its launch pad that was damaged from a rocket explosion in May. But as Central Florida Public Media's Brendan Byrne reports, NASA says it could look elsewhere for rocket to deliver cargo for the agency's moon base.
1: Blue Origin's New Glenn rocket and Blue Moon lander were tapped to deliver hardware to the lunar surface that would begin building NASA's moon base. But an explosion during a pre-launch test damaged the pad. Blue Origin says it plans to launch again by the end of the year. But NASA wants that hardware on the moon by mid-2027. If it anticipates any delays, NASA's Carlos Garcia Galan says the agency could look for other launch providers.
2: So we're working with Blue Origin very closely to understand their timelines to recovery and also looking at other options in case doesn't meet our timeline. So we're paying a lot of attention.
1: NASA says it's working closely with Blue Origin as it rebuilds. The company says it's using a new design for the pad. Blue Origin CEO says an investigation into the cause of the explosion is still ongoing. I'm Brendan Byrne in Orlando.
0: We'll have showers tonight with a low of 77. For tomorrow, partly sunny, getting warmer with tomorrow's high of 94. 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
4: This was a, you know, a shot across the bow. 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
8: This is not a joke. The satirical outlet The Onion is set to take over InfoWars, the site that is run by notorious conspiracy theorist Alex Jones. Yes, you heard that correctly.
5: Last Thursday, The Onion launched its own version of InfoWars, the infamous online hub of misinformation created by Alex Jones. The takeover has been years in the making.
9: American conspiracy theorist and internet broadcaster Alex Jones has been ordered to pay Sandy Hook families more than $1.5 billion.
10: That's because he perpetrated for years the lie that this shooting was a hoax, that the people were actors.
5: After losing two defamation cases, Jones was ordered to pay more than $1 billion to the families affected by the Sandy Hook school shooting.
11: Breaking news tonight, Alex Jones has just moved to liquidate his personal assets to pay the families of the victims of the Sandy Hook massacre.
5: Unable to pay, Jones's assets, including InfoWars, were put up for auction. And then, in a surprise twist,
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5: The Onion stepped in. They announced plans to convert InfoWars into a parody of itself and committed to sharing proceeds from the new venture with the Sandy Hook families.
13: 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It's Tim Heidecker here. I'm broadcasting now live. Thank you for joining me. We have major, major announcements to go through here.
5: Now, after nearly 2 years, The Onion's parody of InfoWars is live.
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5: Today, we speak with Onion CEO Ben Collins and comedian Tim Heidecker about what they plan to do with InfoWars and why they fought so hard to take control of it. It's Tuesday, July 7th. Hi, Ben.
14: Hey, how's it
5: going? I'm Rachel Abrams. Nice to meet you.
14: Nice to meet you, too.
5: Thanks for being here.
14: Thanks for doing this at all.
5: Yes. Early last week, I sat down with Ben Collins, the CEO of The Onion.
15: I got to practice my daily,
5: an actor and comedian, Tim Heidecker.
16: Tim, am I allowed to ask you to just give me your Alex Jones impression?
15: Yeah. I'm like a trained SEAL now.
14: we knew that was the case. And frankly, that's why we're talking about it, you know.
5: Collins and Heidecker were preparing for The Onion's imminent relaunch of InfoWars. The Onion has been around for almost 40 years and became infamous for skewering everything from American politics to pop culture.
4: In a lot of cases, people need catharsis. Just like give people a, oh, you're not nuts. Mm-hmm. This feeling of like, you're just not insane. Yeah. You're not nuts.
5: Collins, who became CEO in 2024 after a decade as a reporter, has revitalized The Onion in a short amount of time.
4: And we've leaned into that as hard as we can. It's why we're the, I think, fifth biggest newspaper in the United States now.
5: I started my conversation with Ben and Tim by asking why they decided to remake InfoWars.
4: You know, I used to be a reporter, and I was covering stupid stuff on the internet when I was a little wee baby reporter guy at the Daily Beast now 11 years ago. Mm-hmm. And my friend's girlfriend was shot and killed on live TV, on Facebook, actually. She was the first person killed by a guy wearing a GoPro. It was brutal. It was just really bad. And then, like, when you Googled my friend's name, the thing that would come up was that he wasn't real or didn't exist and all this stuff. Like, there was, the internet had just started to show the cracks of where we were headed. Mm-hmm. So I started covering that for a living. You know, I wound up covering Alex Jones's trial in NBC News. And I remember sitting there when the judgment came down. It became clear that he was going to have to owe these people $1 billion. And he said, I'm not paying any of this. You guys know you're not going to receive a penny of this. And I was like, hey, dude, I think you got to pay money.
15: Even after I got this gig, I didn't quite know about all the details. And there's a great documentary about it, The Truth Versus Alex Jones. Yeah. And I sat there, watched that, and just my blood boiled. I couldn't believe what he had subjected those poor people to.
5: Which we know, of course, he not only accused the Sandy Hook shooting of being fake, he accused the parents of being actors. His listeners harassed them. Some of them had to move.
15: Yeah.
5: Alex Jones, as we know, was ordered to pay more than $1.4 billion in damages. His assets go to bankruptcy because he does not have that money. Can you just, Ben, tell us what happens after that vis-a-vis your interest in The Onion?
4: Sure. We saw it was for sale, InfoWars, on like Blue Sky. There was somebody that clipped out a newspaper ad because you have to advertise a bankruptcy auction, which sounds weird. Mm-hmm. But it said, like, you know, get Alex Jones's armored truck or whatever. So I started making some phone calls and I was like, does this mean InfoWars is for sale? And they were like, yeah, it does. You get the IP if you want. And I just tried to figure out what to do because I had obviously never purchased something at a bankruptcy auction. So I had to like learn some stuff and we're like, okay, well, we can look at this and I think we can pull this off. So we get excited to bid on this thing. And the bidding is on, I think, November 14th of 2024. And what happens on November 5th of 2024 is Donald Trump is elected president of the United States. Mm. So people are wondering, like, should we do this? Is this a safe thing to do? Dan Bongino, who became the deputy director of the FBI, got his start in InfoWars. There were so many people tied up in those worlds. So people were spooked. And we just had to make a decision. And I just realized that I can't imagine other people had the gumption or just like time in their lives to take on Alex Jones's harassment campaign. So I was like, okay, you know, I'm a man of my word. We're going to go through this. And we put down her bid. And then we won. And then Alex absolutely lost his mind. I remember him calling Steve Bannon on air and being like, Steve Bannon being like, what the f*** is going on? Like on the phone on air on InfoWars, as it was like, he was panicking. The funniest part is he had never heard of The Onion until we bought it.
5: You're kidding. He said that?
4: Well, you could tell. Like he was like, this newspaper, The Onion. And he just never heard of it.
5: Just to clarify here. So basically the point of the bankruptcy is that whatever gets sold, everything's supposed to go to the families that got that judgment, right? So at this point, when you were trying to purchase his assets, his company, was the idea to take it over and give money to the families in some way?
4: Yeah, that was the immediate argument when I presented to my team. I was like, you know, we could spend $2 million on Facebook ads and make $2.1 million in Onion merch or something, or we can do this really good thing and hope people come along for the ride. And that's what we decided to do. And I have no idea if I would do it again, but I think I would because it's been this gigantic pain in the ass in my life. And it's been very scary. And we've had the dogs called on us from him and all of his weird psycho.
5: Alex Jones has come after both of you personally, I believe.
4: Oh, yeah.
15: Oh, in the best possible way. I mean, I find it incredibly amusing for the most part.
4: Yeah.
15: Because he's discovered my body of work like you say, he didn't know The Onion. And then he found Tim and Eric stuff from 15 years ago. And, you know, if you haven't seen some of that, it is pretty out there. It's pretty weird. But it's all coming from a place of absurdity and a place of silliness. But he took it all out of context and basically thought that we were some kind of literal demons from hell.
16: Yeah.
5: So you make a bid for The Onion. It goes through some legal wrangling in the courts. Now, you have, I believe, celebrated the takeover. I know that you guys are treating it like a fait accompli. You're about to launch. But what is the current status? Just to be clear, like, you have not officially taken over in the sense that, like, you can't go into Alex Jones's studio right now in Austin and, like, start broadcasting from there.
4: Yeah. So last August, there was an emergency stay put in place where it says, like, the receiver cannot sell these assets until we rule on this. The receiver is the guy in charge of dispensing all of these assets. And then Alex Jones said that he was going to shut everything down. Alex Jones's goal, by the way, is to render these assets valueless so he can buy them back for pennies. I don't accept that because that means these families will never get anything.
15: Mm-hmm.
4: So we went to this receiver and we said, we'll lease all of this stuff from you. I know you can't sell it, but it doesn't say anything about this. And the receiver was like, yeah, I guess that's a good point. My goal is to keep the value of the assets up and make the families happy. And so we're moving this forward, and part of why we're trying to do this is to keep the value of this asset alive. By making fun of this thing, we were reminding people, like, hey, it has value to people on the planet Earth,
15: right,
4: and it has value to us. And, you know, we would love to take this over and give these families. They haven't received a penny from this guy, and it's been 4.5 years since the judgment and 10 years since they sued him. So they need this cash, and we would love to get them some.
5: How did the families react when you first told them that you wanted to take this horrific tragedy and make it into a comedy website?
4: The first call was weird because I was like, I work at The Onion. I used to cover this stuff. So a couple of these families knew who I was. And they were like, let me think about it. And then they came back and they were like, now that I thought about it, I see the vision, you know, because their goal has always been, you know, make it so he can't do this to any other family ever again.
15: Yeah.
4: And the strength of these families is absurd. Like, you've met these people. They are the strongest people I think I've ever met in my entire life. And then we had this, like, really beautiful phone call with them maybe a month ago where
5: the two of you.
4: It was us and the Onion writing staff.
15: Yeah,
4: and
15: then, everybody. Yeah.
4: And then I think like 6 or 7 of the families.
15: Mm-hmm.
4: And I don't know, a bunch of people left overtly crying in the office. It was weird to go into a thing where we thought we were going to say, thank you for letting us do this. And they were like, no, I don't think you understand. Thank you for doing this.
5: But I want to go back to this idea that one of the reasons the family supported you and one of your goals is to neuter Alex Jones. Because Alex Jones, he might not have InfoWars, but he is up and running on the platform Rumble. He is doing his thing. He still has people that are watching him. It is nowhere near the millions of people he had on YouTube before he was kicked off of YouTube. But nevertheless, he is starting to do the same thing he's done before, right? And we don't know how big he's going to be. So I just sort of wonder, like, if he's already out there, like, still doing his thing, like, what? How will you determine whether this effort is successful?
15: That's a good question. I mean, I tuned in the other day just because I hadn't done the impression in a while and I wanted to listen to his voice. And I literally opened it up and he was talking about Charlie Kirk faking his own death. And I was like, right. And we're doing a little bit of a similar take on that, on our parody of it. I mean, he is extremely diminished from where he was 6 years ago, 10 years ago.
4: Yeah. It has like 6,000 views per stream. Like, this is not...
5: It's small.
4: It's small. It's a small audience. And I agree with you that he can build it back up, but that's America.
15: We should also note that the core of Alex Jones is a pills-selling machine. It is.
5: Well, just to be really clear about what you mean here is that he has a part of his business where he sells products to people. And in some cases, those products are to solve issues that he brings up on his show that might not be actual evidence-based issues
15: or solutions. A nuclear war is imminent, therefore buy my iodine.
5: Stuff like that, right.
15: Yeah.
5: I also just have to point out, did you guys see, I think it was New York Magazine, but I can't remember, somebody years ago did a quiz. Is this product from Alex Jones or is this product from Gwyneth Paltrow?
15: Right, sure.
5: And it was very hard to tell the difference. Well, so I don't want to make it seem like it's singular to Alex Jones.
15: No. But I mean, she's not advocating for the harassment of parents.
4: I think that's the difference, is you can do whatever you want to sell products. Once you start selling products on as a direct response immediately after a mass shooting and start demeaning the people who are victims of that mass shooting, that's, to me, I don't know if I'm crazy here, is a step too far.
5: The two of you have done a very good job of articulating, I think, what you think the core of Alex Jones's product empire and also website is. You've also explained a lot about The Onion and what sort of makes The Onion The Onion. Can you help me understand, how does InfoWars fit into the core DNA of The Onion?
4: So The Onion, in my opinion, has always been the best at going after the dominant mode of media at the time. We always go after the way people actually get their information. And this was a shot across the bow. It's a little bit bigger than what we usually do in the sense that we're directly going after the information war people who are trying to make you feel bad about everything you do so you can buy a supplement. But that's how everything operates. You see, like, you know, RFK, who is carrying around sauerkraut and talking about peptides and all these other things, like the current du jour addiction of people who subscribe to things on the internet. So, like, to me, it was an obvious opportunity to take this model that was, really not invented but perfected by Alex Jones and say, let's just lay it all bare.
5: After the break, we talk about what it is like to make comedy in this political environment. We'll be right back.

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2: 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Looks like we'll have some lingering showers tonight, a low of 77. For tomorrow, partly sunny and getting warmer, with Wednesday's high of 94 degrees.
3: Roughly 1 in 8 Americans say they're taking a GLP-1 drug, such as Ozempic or Wegovy, but not just for weight loss.
4: This is absolutely the closest thing to a miracle drug there has been. And the list of expanding usages just keeps getting bigger.
3: From heart disease to sleep apnea, addiction management to Alzheimer's, the science behind GLP-1s. That's on the next On Point.
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7: I'm Rachel Abrams, and this is The Daily. Today, we speak with Onion CEO Ben Collins and comedian Tim Heidecker about what they plan to do with InfoWars and why they fought so hard to take control of it. I want to talk about comedy, not just InfoWars comedy, but just sort of more broadly comedy in the Trump administration.
8: Mm-hmm.
7: A lot of comedians have said, and I've heard you guys discuss this, that satire is really hard in the Trump administration, which is, I've never quite understood exactly why. And I feel like it's not the perspective that you guys have taken. And so I wonder if, Tim, you can explain what you think the opportunity is for comedy that other comedians who say that are missing.
8: Sure. I mean, you try to get to very universal, you know, human feelings. I'm not trying to just go like, haha, look at Trump's orange complexion.
7: Mm-hmm.
8: I want to get into like, what is it about being a human being that gets you to the place where you're doing that to yourself? And I want to try to do that in a entertaining or funny way. I think it's also okay to, at this moment in time, it's enough to just go like, whatever the debacle is this mm-hmm. week, whatever the insanity is, I think it's enough right now. You can just go, I think that's crazy. And if you can try to do it in a funny, witty way, at least people out there looking for signals that they're not alone can get something. They can get like, okay, I'm not crazy. That's crazy.
7: I want to ask you guys, though, like the way you are describing what you're doing does not sound ideological. But just to push back a little bit, like, I went to the Onion website earlier today, and there's like a zillion headlines about Trump and RFK Jr., Ken Paxton. And I'm somebody who's read the Onion. I know that you made fun of Biden. I know that you make fun of Democrats. I get that. But there's something called the Babylon Bee, which for people that don't know is, it is described,
8: very funny stuff.
7: It is described as like the Onion for conservatives, basically the implication being that you guys have a liberal ideological mm-hmm. bent, right? And I think that certainly in this moment, you could get that impression looking at the Onion website. I want to understand, like, how broad are you trying to appeal in terms of an audience?
8: I would just say that I don't think about an audience often. I just try to express what's inside of me out into the world. And it will be ideological a lot of the time
7: mm-hmm.
8: because I have a point of view. But I will say InfoWars isn't going to be overtly political necessarily, and maybe not really at all. I mean, We're making fun of food influencers, and we'll be making fun of people that certainly voted for, you know, Mamdani in New York, you know, and are friends of mine. Like, you got to, of course, look at the world around you and see things that you kind of cringe at, even though you might ideologically align with them. And we're not going to be afraid to do that. But we're not interested in punching down. We're not looking at making fun of swaths of people because we're essentially scared of them.
9: Yeah. The most recent takedown request we got from a politician was from a very prominent Democrat. You know, that's we really do hammer all sides. The Democratic Party is really upset at us because they think that we sank Joe Biden's 2024 campaign.
7: Because you didn't cheer him on? Is that the idea?
9: Yeah.
7: Okay.
9: And I'm not going to ever step in on that sort of thing ever.
7: I wonder if you guys succeed, if the website takes off, besides the financial benefit of succeeding, whatever that looks like, whatever your metrics are, just what do you think you will have accomplished besides sidelining Alex Jones, besides making him less offensive or powerful?
8: I mean, creating another place for quality art and media to exist that is pretty damn independent. I mean, this is one of the few bastions of not this monopolized super companies that we're having to live with. So what we hope to have accomplished in, let's say, 5 years is we've retrained people's brains to think of InfoWars meaning something fundamentally different and separate it from that ghoul. If he wants to tell people about Charlie Kirk faking his own death or something, he's free to do it on the side of the highway.
9: You know, everything about InfoWars was horrible except the branding and the catchphrase they came up with. And their catchphrase is, there's a war on for your mind, which is just a perfect sentence. It's a beautiful sentence, right? And that will remain a thing that we do, basically like a mission statement or a, you know, something to point at, where there has been a war on for your mind for the last 10 years. There's no question about that. Like, we have lived through that. And I would say normal people have lost in part because they didn't know they were in a fight. And we're going to give people the ability to make fun of the processes and the ways people get information. That's going to be the through line that gets us through this. And like characters and ideas and things are going to build out of that. We are constantly being inundated with a bunch of insane garbage and bull, frankly. And that bull had no counterweight. And we're going to try to.
8: I think the sorry to interrupt you, but I've been thinking over the years a lot about darkness and comedy and death and comedy. And it is a way to like survive the chaos of the world. On a very deep level, like the comedians, the writers, whoever, creatives that go into those dark places are doing it at a service for themselves to sort of exercise the fear of these real things. And then that gets received by an audience. And I think it does a service to make them feel like, okay, this is something that happens and we have to laugh about it. There's obviously lots of things we could do about it, but it's just like making you feel like, all this crazy shit is hanging over our heads, but we shouldn't be afraid of it all the time.
7: Ben, Tim, thank you both so much for joining us.
9: Hey, thank you. I really appreciate it.
7: After we spoke to Ben and Tim, we reached out to representatives for Alex Jones to ask for comment about the Onion's takeover of InfoWars, but they did not respond.
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10: We're coming up on a year since the Trump administration's dramatic reshaping of the State Department and dismantling of U.S. aid. What have the cuts and the loss in our civil servant workforce meant for American diplomacy? And what has it meant for those who used to rely on our aid? 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
11: The FIFA World Cup continues, and there's been a lot happening off the pitch. President Trump disagreed with a red card call on a U.S. player.
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11: Now other teams are up in arms saying FIFA caved in to the president. 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
2: Morning Edition will be here for you tomorrow morning starting at 5. 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
14: From WHYY in Philadelphia, I'm Terry Gross with Fresh Air. Paul McCartney wrote a song when he was 16 that he later wanted the Beatles to record, but John rejected it. That song, A World Without Love, was instead recorded by the duo Peter and Gordon and became a hit. Our guest Peter Asher of Peter and Gordon knew the song because Paul was living in the Asher family home. In a new documentary about Peter Asher, Paul remembers,
15: "They got a piano in my room and there was a piano in the basement as well. So when John came to visit, we could write there on the piano at the same time."
14: Today we talk with Peter Asher about the Beatles, becoming famous himself, discovering and producing James Taylor, producing Linda Ronstadt's recordings and reigniting her career, launching Carole King's performing career, and more. First News.
16: Live from NPR News in Washington, I'm Ryland Barton. Democrats across the country are withdrawing support from Maine U.S. Senate candidate Graham Platner after a sexual assault allegation, which he denies. If he drops out, Democrats are divided on who should replace him, and Maine law has tight deadlines for replacing candidates, as Maine Public's Steve Mistler explains.
17: That deadline is Monday, July 13th at 5 p.m., and if Platner formally withdraws from the race with the Secretary of State by then, Democrats can actually replace him on the ballot, but they have only until July 27th to do so. And that's about 2 weeks away. So just like with President Joe Biden's withdrawal from the 2024 presidential race, that's just not a lot of time for state Democrats to figure out a process to replace him.
16: Maine Public's Steve Mistler reporting. Maryland lawmakers will convene for a special session this August to consider constitutional changes that could pave the way for a new Democratic-leaning congressional map. WYPR's Sarah Petrowich has more.
18: Up until now, Maryland's Democratic-controlled legislature could not agree on if it should fight back against President Trump's call to Republican-led states to redraw their congressional boundaries. Maryland's Democratic Senate President Bill Ferguson has been the main obstacle in passing a map. But with the recent gutting of the Federal Voting Rights Act, Ferguson has changed his tune, and he announced August 3rd through the 5th, state lawmakers will consider loosening political and geographical restrictions on congressional districts. If the constitutional amendment reaches the ballot this November and is approved by Maryland voters, the door would be open for state lawmakers to approve a Democratic-leaning map for the 2028 general election. For NPR News, I'm Sarah Petrowich in Baltimore.
16: The Natural Resources Conservation Service is a federal agency that helps farmers protect soil and water. WWNO's Eva Tesfaye reports nearly a quarter of its staff was cut last year, and there might be more losses coming.
19: In the first 6 months of last year, the Natural Resources Conservation Service lost more than 2,500 of its 12,000 employees. Then the USDA proposed to eliminate another 3,000 next year. Andy Brown with the Louisiana Farm Bureau says NRCS offices are one of the main ways that farmers work directly with the USDA.
20: We have fought back and we have a voice. We think that's a little deeper cut than we really want to see.
19: An agriculture appropriations bill puts about $600 million back into NRCS, which would mean a smaller staff cut. It still needs to clear the Senate. For NPR News, I'm Eva Tesfaye in New Orleans.
16: A federal judge has ruled that the Department of Justice cannot have access to personal information for every person who worked during the 2020 election in Georgia's Fulton County. The Justice Department in April obtained a grand jury subpoena seeking the names and personal contact information of county employees and volunteer poll workers. The county argued the subpoena targeted President Trump's perceived opponents. AI stocks dragged Wall Street down today. This is NPR News. European lawmakers are rallying to investigate FIFA boss Gianni Infantino. They're concerned about his involvement in allowing U.S. striker Folarin Balogun to play despite a red card. FIFA lifted his suspension after President Trump intervened. European lawmakers called it a perversion of justice and are concerned over other potential breaches of political neutrality. Families with school children have started to receive their school supply lists, and surveys show many are expecting to spend more on back-to-school shopping this year compared to last, and as NPR's Alina Selyuk reports.
4: Most of back-to-school shopping happens much closer to the start of the school year, but a survey by the National Retail Federation finds that more back-to-school shoppers have gotten a head start early than in years past. Almost a third say they've started looking. Inflation is a big concern, so people are deal hunting, but also more families seem to be getting their school lists earlier this year. In another survey by the consulting firm PwC, a much greater share of shoppers this year say they expect to spend more on back-to-school purchases from a year ago. PwC estimates that an average family might spend $922 on clothes, shoes, backpacks, laptops, and other technology and supplies. Alina Selyuk, NPR News.
16: World leaders gathered at the NATO summit in Turkey today. Their dinner included a first course of flatbread and a honeycomb, followed by vegetables and yogurt, traditional dumplings, and a choice of sea bass or beef. Dessert was baklava with milk, a pistachio foam, and traditional Turkish marash ice cream. 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
26: This is Fresh Air. I'm Terry Gross. One of the successful British invasion bands of the 60s was the duo Peter and Gordon. Peter is my guest, Peter Asher, who later became a famous record producer. The first record Peter and Gordon released became a number one hit in England and the U.S. That song, A World Without Love, was written by Paul McCartney for the Beatles, but John Lennon didn't like it, so Paul put it away until Peter asked to record it. Paul had been living in the Asher family home where Peter, his sisters, and his parents lived. We'll hear why a little later. It's a great story. So here's A World Without Love from 1964.

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6: This is Fresh Air. I'm Terry Gross. Let's get back to my interview with Peter Asher. Americans first knew him as half of the 60s British invasion band Peter and Gordon. Their hits included A World Without Love, Nobody I Know, and I Go to Pieces. Asher went on to become a Grammy-winning record producer. His two most enduring music relationships were with James Taylor and Linda Ronstadt. So in terms of your music life, you went through a transitional time in the late 60s. Gordon Waller, your singing partner, decided he wanted to go solo.
7: Yep.
6: And you knew that you wanted to produce recordings.
7: I did. But the minute I went into the recording studio and figured out what producers did, I thought this would be so cool. You know, I love the idea of being able to influence the arrangement and mix and sound and identity, musical identity of a song.
6: Before you had produced any record, you became the first A&R man for the Beatles' new Apple record label. A&R yes. stands for Artists and Repertoire. Describe what your job was.
7: Well, Apple took this very bold step of actually soliciting tapes, because normally there's kind of no unsolicited material was supposed to be sent in to most major record companies. But we actually took ads going, you know, send your tapes to Apple Records, and God, did they ever. We got giant mailbags full of tapes, and the sad thing was they mostly were not any good. And not just that, it'd be weird stuff, like somebody sends in 100 pages of lyrics that they know John Lennon is anxiously awaiting to write music for and things like that. You'd suddenly realize there's an awful lot of odd people out there who think they should need to be signed to Apple Records. But eventually, of course, we did find a few good people, but usually not, sadly, through the unsolicited tapes. They usually came through connections or friends or coincidences, like me meeting James and things like that.
6: Why did the label go through that route?
7: Because it was the spirit of Apple, I think. The idea that, you know, we are the first label who's going to really pay attention to artists and take them seriously. Because everyone had experience of trying to get a record company to listen to you, and they refused. You know, and until you had a manager, and until you went through proper channels, it was really hard to do that. So we were kind of going, we wanted to be the ones who we got it. You know, if you're sitting in your bedroom writing songs, you don't have to keep them a secret anymore. Send them to us.
6: Well, the first person you signed was James Taylor, and you did not find yes. him in the slush pile. How did
7: Correct.
6: You find him?
7: Well, when Gordon and I played America, we were supplied backup bands kind of locally. There'd be some promoter in, say, the Midwest or something would find a band to back you up, and usually would just find an out-of-work local group who would do it for cheap. And so the quality of those bands varied enormously. But one band that I actually liked that came to us in that manner was a band called the King Bees. And one of the King Bees was a guitar player called Danny Korchak.